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0: Rising from the heart of the swamp, a beacon of truth is casting its light. From sea to shining sea, The Vince Show. Here's Vince Colonnaise.
1: All right, 844-484-3872, 844-4-THE-USA. That's the way to join us today, coast to coast, sea to shining sea. Very happy to have joining us right now my buddy Dan Bongino. Joins me every other week here on the program. Glad to have him stop by as always. Dan, hope you're doing well today, sir. Thanks for joining us.
2: Yeah, doing great. Great show today on the pod. I was watching you. You really tore it up, so congrats on your success there.
1: I was just telling the audience I was dancing today. That's a big. So if you don't love my commentary, if you want to see me dance, you can do that on the podcast this morning.
2: You're a five tool talent, Vince. You're like Jose Oquendo. He was that guy for the Cardinals who played every single position, including pitching at one point. You're the Jose Oquendo.
1: That's my job. I can do it all. In fact, I was mocking that guy Justin Pearson, Dan, who is a Tennessee State representative. He's throwing a hissy fit right now over the fact that Republicans in the state just kicked all of the Democrats out of all of their committee assignments. And the reason for that is because last week, Democrats, in a fit of childish rage, were lighting fires in the hallways and disrupting the legislative proceedings as Republicans were getting rid of the racist districting in the state. I was really encouraged to see this, Dan, that Tennessee Republicans used the rules to impose punishments here. What did you make of it?
2: Yeah, you know, we're finally really learning to fight back. I addressed this earlier with our friend Sean Farris. I had him as a guest on the podcast. How, you know, the MAGA Republican Party has taken a different attitude to these fights. The kind of slow roll, you know, slowly tried to build a plurality and then a majority, has really taken a backseat to kind of bare knuckle politics. Like, we better move quick because they're moving quicker, the Democrats.
1: Right.
2: And think about it. Think about the checklist of results. Like, redistricting, yeah, there's going to be some hiccups. We saw one in South Carolina a little bit today. But I think on net, given the just catastrophic loss the Democrats have taken in Virginia, there is no arguing the fact right now that we're winning. Like, we're just winning. We're not talking about winning. We're not doing speeches about winning. But we're actually winning, like, producing results. You know, marry that up with the results on the border, the crime rates collapsing, the job numbers, which were fantastic. Yeah, there's a couple of hiccups. Inflation kind of ticked up a little bit. I think you're seeing that some transient results from what's going on in Iran, which, you know, is tailing off. And according to the president, at least, is at the end right now. But this is really a just solid, you know, happening file. I always joke about the doomers, like nothing is happening. The file of things that are happening, including redistricting wins, are just incredible. And you can tell because they're resorting to the same old tired arguments they've tried forever. You've seen them, Vince, for the, you know, it's race. It's just the racist stuff is just old. Like, we're all tired of it. We're all laughing at you idiots. That's not what it is.
1: Yeah.
2: You know, I was covering earlier, like, yeah, I mean, we had a country that elected a black president twice. You've got a Republican member of the Senate in the South, in South Carolina, who happens to be black. You may have heard of him. His name's Tim Scott. Like, right. It's just, you know, Byron Donalds. You've got Wesley Hunt. And then Justin Pearson's fighting for a congressional seat in Tennessee for Democrats that, ironically, is a white dude. You know, Steve Cohen. So their argument's just stupid and falls apart upon even basic scrutiny.
1: Yeah, and he's going to be apparently replaced by a black Republican woman, which makes it even funnier. Now, in the midst of all of this, Dan, I think what I'm sensing, and I think you're sensing too, is that there's kind of two types of Republicans who occupy office right now. There are those, like the Republicans in Tennessee, who know what time it is, like President Trump, who know what time it is. And there are those who don't even own the watch. Like, they're asleep at the switch. They're scared of their own shadow. They're still trying to impress the New York Times or something. How deep is that problem still?
2: It's a problem, but the problem with that problem for the old school institutionalists is that, you know, they're getting kicked in the nuts by reality. In other words, like, you can see it right now. Well, you know, put meat on the bone, right? Like, think about it in terms of the debate about the filibuster. There's still a strong institutional push to preserve this relic of the past.
1: Yeah.
2: Now, what's going to happen, and I don't think we have the votes to change the rules. I wish we did right now. But what's going to happen is the Democrats who've already announced over and over, over the last 10 years. I mean, I played video today of 2020 Obama talking about how, you know, the filibuster's racist. Well, if it's racist, then we all have an obligation to get rid of it, correct? I mean, no one wants racist policies, correct?
1: Right.
2: That's Obama saying that, by the way. I didn't say that wrong. So the Democrats have been telling us that they're going to blow up the filibuster for years once they take power. They almost did if it wasn't for Joe Manchin and Kyrsten Sinema last time, who were both out of the Senate and used to caucus with the Democrats, right? So they basically have no bulwark against doing this. So if we don't scrap this filibuster now, that battle you talk about between the old school white paper crowd and the new school MAGA crowd, which is like, we need results and we need them now because we're up against the clock. You know, you're going to see it happen. If they take charge, God forbid, in these midterms, and I hope that doesn't happen, and I think the Republican Party stands a good chance thanks to the dreadful Democrat candidates. We just saw some more bad news about a couple of them today. They are going to change the rules. And all of those institutionalists, Vince, are going to have to answer to the real world kick in the nads I'm talking about. We're going to be like, wait, you told us to keep the filibuster because it was so valuable in the second the Democrats got charged. They changed the rules. Now we want to know what you were thinking. Like, explain. That's what's going to happen.
1: In order to achieve all this that you're talking about, getting rid of the filibuster and passing the Save, well, first of all, passing the Save America Act, this all matters so much to me. I know you've been talking at length on your show about a 5-point plan you have for what the Republicans need to do right now. And I'm convinced that if they do that, and that includes getting rid of the filibuster, we have to pass the Save America Act. We have to bring about election integrity, Dan. If we do those things, that will improve the quality of both political parties. It's not just about the Republicans. The Democrats would be way less insane if they actually had to play by the rules to achieve power. So, like, right now, they have a base, 50% of whom would be perfectly comfortable with President Trump being assassinated, according to a Rutgers University survey last year. 40% of whom think that he's been faking his own assassinations. The reason that's the way it is, Dan, is because they have crappy leaders who are relying on a rigged system for power rather than a real one.
2: You know, you just brought up such a good point. And I haven't said this, I think, as eloquently, but the Democrats are almost protected from themselves by a shrinking group of, I don't even want to call them moderates. They're just realists who understand if they were to actually do what the Mamdamis and AOCs and Bernie Sanders want, like we'd be back to Soviet breadlines. Like, they get that. They may not say it. Trust me, folks, when I say it, it's a very small group of people. I'm not telling you like the Democrats are full of reasonable people. They're not. I'm just telling you they understand the realities of the policy prescriptions the radical wing of their party's been shoving down America's throat. Right. And they will do anything to, like, hide behind a Republican filibuster if they were control of the Senate to say, hey, we would do it. We would do communism and socialism and, you know, 90% marginal tax rates. But we just got these crazy Republicans. What you just said is great. The filibuster tightens up the quality control on both parties because you have no more excuse. The Democrats can no longer – if the Democrats want to do a 90% marginal capital gains tax rate and income tax rate and basically crush the economy, and they're going to do it anyway, then you know what? Do it. Watch what happens in 2 years when you're voted out of office and there's not a single, you know, member of the Democrat Party left standing, and then we may have to come and clean up the mess. If that's the Manichaean policy fight we need to get to so we can stop this marginal incrementalism into, you know, democratic socialism or whatever euphemism for congressman for communism we need, then we should do that. And also what works for the Republican Party, too. They can stop talking about things like national voter ID, you know, national, you know, reciprocity, concealed carry. They can stop talking about all this stuff, you know, big major changes to the tax code, government regulation, a balanced budget, all of this stuff. And they can do it without going, oh, those pesky Democrats in the Senate. They just there aren't Democrats, Vince. They keep getting in our way. That excuse goes out the window.
1: Yeah, I mean, they're so power hungry. I thought for a moment they might be deterred by some of the assassination attempts on President Trump. They didn't back down for a moment. They just doubled down on their insanity. In fact, I want to ask you about something you're even more intimately familiar with, and that's the director of the FBI, Kash Patel. He's getting a lot of incoming right now from these Democrats who are trying to allege that he's a drunk, Dan. He's just intoxicated all the time. He's just showing up to work. Now you tell me, Dan, when you went to Cash's office and you would go in the door, could you smell the alcohol on his breath from the doorway, or did you have to get real close to him?
2: It's so freaking crazy how he's become not just like liberal public enemy number one. It's now, I mean, it's not at, nothing's at TDS levels, like TDS is just a rare virus. It's just a powerful, you know, R-naught 6,000, lethality 100%, deadly pathogen like it's never been seen in political history. But Patel's arrangement syndrome is really getting close, man. Yeah. It's really getting close.
1: Like, they're on SNL now.
2: It's unbelievable. I think a couple things, you know, bother about Cash. You know, it would be cheap to say, you know, he's a minority. He's Indian, and the left hates it when minorities succeed. They do, but honestly, in this case, that's probably a small part. But that's not it. It's just dumb to even bring it up. But that's just like how the left thinks. That's not really it, though. What it is he comes in, and the left has built their entire political ideology around, you know, communist, socialist, economic principles. But on the societal organization side and public safety side, they never want to take responsibility for their own policies in liberal blue cities, because the top 20 crime rate cities in America are all led by Democrats or independents who are Democrats and policy wise. You get what I'm saying? So they can't actually say like this X factor did it, because the X factor is their leadership. Yeah. So Cash destroys that whole argument, because he comes into the FBI and over the past year says, hey, we're just going to go out and do this crazy thing like arrest bad guys. And the crime rate drops by the largest percentage homicide rate drop we've seen in American history. Homicide rates we haven't seen ever. I mean, it's not an accident. And all of a sudden, here's what the Democrats are saying. This can't be that easy. So we've got to like attack Patel's character and shift the argument from policing and get us away from, you know, an argument about results and get back to like character attacks, because that's all they have.
1: And there's another element to this, which is he's not a part of the world of the corrupt establishment. That's the other piece of this. I was just by way of comparison, not to glance too close to investigations you probably can't comment on, but James Comey was on television earlier this week, seated with Nicole Wallace on national television, and talking about how he's just so innocent that everyone's just picking on him for no reason, that Donald Trump's obsessed with him. And Comey, what people need to realize is Comey is seated across the table from a woman who is married to Michael Schmidt, the New York Times reporter, who is taking all of the incoming leaks from James Comey by way of a guy called Dan Richmond. It's all just one insider nonsense, like, circle fest that these guys are doing on the air. And that's not the world that Cash has come from. Cash was exposing these deep state animals. And so now he's in the position to do something.
2: Victim of it. He's in the victim files there. Cash is he's a subject of the case. I mean, not just is he not part of it, he was a victim of it. I mean, that's just a fact. And you kind of nailed it. Like that's the, in addition to the results that they have to get, they cannot have it out there that public safety is really just very easy policy decisions like go and lock up bad guys. They can't. They got to blame the system, systemic discrimination, billionaires, Elon Musk, Donald Trump, whatever. So Cash is a problem there because he produced results like that quick by just going out and arresting bad guys. But you're right. Second, they have to stop this tidal wave of exposures in the PC file, the public corruption file. They have to. Whether it's the Comey case going on, the Arctic Frost case going on that we've seen, they have to stop this now before it all comes out in the dirty laundry, because that was all them. And like you said, that symbiote, that government media symbiote that started all this crap.
1: All right, Dan Bongino, one more question. I know Jim's freaking out, but let me ask the final one. And I don't know if you can even answer this. Is there a reason that I'm seeing James Comey and John Brennan on my television screen so much this week? Why are they appearing for a million interviews?
2: I think there's a general panic that's broken out amongst that entire corruptocracy. And I think they feel like if they don't get out ahead of, quote, the narrative and tell a story, that the story will come out. And those are not the same thing.
1: I have less access, but the same suspicion. Thank you very much, Dan Bongino. Good to talk to you. As always, you can hear Dan each morning, 10 a.m. Eastern, rumble.com/Bongino. Thanks, Dan.
2: Thanks, Vince. See you, buddy.
1: There he is. More ahead on The Vince Show.
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1: That doesn't seem like a small thing. The former deputy director of the FBI senses something big going on with that Comey and Brennan. Yes, yes, yes. No, I heard Dan reference the fact that, so Tennessee succeeds yesterday. You know who failed yesterday? Republicans in South Carolina. Republicans in South Carolina failed yesterday to do the simple thing of redrawing the map because James Clyburn gets to have a seat forever. Clyburn. You know what Clyburn did to this country? You know what? He gave us President Otto Penn. Did you have fun with that? Did you like President Otto Penn? Was that a fun trip? Was that fun, Republicans in South Carolina? Was that fun? No, it was awful. It was completely awful. It was a disaster. Our borders were kicked open. Everybody was living in more despair, inflation out of control. And then, of course, we brought President Trump back, made it too big to rig because we would like to dig out of the mess created by President Otto Penn. So thanks, Clyburn. No, Clyburn shouldn't have his seat, quote, protected. South Carolina should do what Tennessee did, which is get rid of racist districting and restore the balance of power in the United States. Democrats have stolen 40 seats across our country through ill-gotten gains. Fire James Clyburn. But Vince, he's entitled to it. He's a hero. What? What the hell are you even talking about? He's a villain. He gave us Biden. That makes him a villain. Get rid of him. And President Trump was encouraging South Carolina to do it 48 hours ago. He was posting on Truth Social that he was watching closely. He told South Carolina Republicans to, quote, be bold and courageous, just like the Republicans of the great state of Tennessee. And yesterday, when it came up, well, the Washington Post celebrated it. Headline, South Carolina Republicans block plan to eliminate Clyburn's House seat. Thanks, guys. Thanks a lot. Now, there's a claim buried in the piece that Republicans were worried that they might lose more seats if they took away James Clyburn's. But you don't think President Trump factored this in? You don't think his political team was thinking about this when he posted to Truth Social that this is the best thing to do? And then you decided to work against us? Did you see what happened in Indiana? I believe you still have time to fix this, but it's running out. More ahead on The Vince Show.

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9: 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And tell us what you think. The Vince Show.
10: Okay. Hey, Jim, can I test a piece of technology with you? Would that be okay? I want to test something. He's nodding. He's not nodding. Actually, he's looking at me confused. Let me play. So just a little bit of audio, and then I'm going to test to see whether my sensor button works. And if it does, then I can play this audio for you. Because Bill Malusian just shared a news story on Fox News, and I don't think he was cursing. I think he said the word ship, S-H-I-P. I believe that's what he said. And so let me just test this real fast. This is what it would sound like if I censored.
11: Effective immediately. Correspondent Bill Malusian.
10: Okay, perfect. All right, it is working. All right, great. So Bill Malusian with the news update here. I'm going to censor it, but I'm pretty sure he just says ship. And here he is talking about the U.S. Border Patrol Chief Michael Banks has resigned effective immediately. Why is that? Is there a scandal afoot? Here's Bill Malusian.
11: Bill.
12: Yeah, Harris, good morning to you. I just talked to Chief Banks a few moments ago. He confirmed to me via text message that, yes, he is resigning from his position effective immediately. Now, a little color on him. He became U.S. Border Patrol Chief as soon as President Trump took office, and he has overseen the quietest border in U.S. history. Illegal crossings have plummeted to the lowest levels on record. Here's what he tells me in a statement, quote, "It's just time, man. I feel like I got the sh- back on course from the least secure, disastrous, chaotic border to the most secure border in this country has ever seen. Time to pass the reins, 37 years. It's time to enjoy the family and life." Now, with the great work he's done on the southern border, it didn't come without any controversy, of course. We remember back in Minnesota in January, the shooting and killing of Alex Pretty. That was U.S. Border Patrol agents. There was controversy about Border Patrol agents going into the interior of the country, essentially acting as ICE officer. Normally, they're within 100 miles of the border. The Trump administration had been using them to go.
10: I hate the word controversy. Controversy is one of my least favorite words. I mean, sometimes it's a useful shorthand for there's much ado about something. But, you know, the left is just causing chaos. It's not really controversy. It's just left-wing mindless hysteria.
12: Go into the interior of the country and help round up illegal immigrants. I can give you a little more color. The first time I ever met Chief Banks was in Eagle Pass, Texas, I believe in 2022 or 2023. At that time, he was serving as the border czar for the state of Texas. That is when Texas was trying to secure its own border.
10: Yeah.
12: Chief Banks is a huge border security guy. He's worked for a long time in Border Patrol, decades in border law enforcement, and he was the guy in charge of the state of Texas, putting out all that razor wire, deploying Texas state troopers everywhere.
10: Remember that?
12: Barricades in the water. He has been leading the charge on securing the border after the disastrous 4 years of the Biden administration. He feels in that text message to me that he's done that job. It's time for him to pack up and sail off into the sunset. This, of course, happening, Harris, as a CBP and ICE still remain unfunded as we speak.
10: Well, he should leave with his head held very high. He's been a part of some the greatest, it's got to be the greatest turnaround operation when it comes to border security in our nation's history. It's been amazing. It's been amazing. And he got his warm up by protecting Jim there in Texas from border invaders during the Biden era. And then he started working on behalf of the rest of us. U.S. Border Patrol Chief Michael Banks sounds like he's moving on to the next thing in life. He said 37 years is a real career. That's not a short amount of time to do anything. 37 years. He says it's time to enjoy family

0: and life. Well, good for him. Good for and leaving on a very high note. You know, lots of professional athletes, they screw this up. They'll go too long. You know, they'll be at their absolute peak, and then they'll spend a couple years wasting away in the league. And then you're like, what happened to you? You should have left when you were at your peak. Should have left. Michael Banks is doing that. That's great news. How old is he? He's been in there for 37 years. He's seasoned. He's a little seasoned. And he's headed out the door. Anyway, good for him. Congratulations to Michael Banks. And thank you. On behalf of the country, seriously, thank you. I love having the most secure border in America's history. That's a big deal to me. And not for a second was I upset that the Border Patrol was assisting ICE to get control of the lunatics all across this country. I was very for it. And, you know, the left likes to bring up Alex Preddy, Renee Good. Both of those people would be alive today if Democrats hadn't whipped them into a frenzy and told them, go out into the street and fight law enforcement. Go out into the street and block law enforcement from doing its job. That's insanity that ever happened. They should be alive. And blood is on the hands of those Democrats who compelled them, told them, cajoled them to get out into the street and to do that. Awful. Just awful. And Tampon Tim Walz, you're right there at the top of that list. Truly awful.
1: Speaking of,
0: I
1: failed
0: tell
1: you
0: me.
1: As a producer.
0: Why?
1: Well, while you're on the border thing, Mayorkas yesterday, apparently with Politico, had said that, yes, he did know the border was wide open and he made his views known, but just didn't do anything about it.
0: He didn't tell us. He lied to us about that.
1: Would you like to hear it?
0: Yeah, go ahead. Play Alejandro freaking Mayorkas. Here we go.
2: Did you feel that you had the support from the president in order to succeed?
3: There were areas of disagreement within immigration policy and in other areas, but I voiced my views. I was very pleased that in June of 2024, we took executive action that I thought made reforms that were sensible.
2: If those
3: proved successful.
0: Wait,
2: if those executive actions had been taken 1 or 2 years earlier, do you think Donald Trump would be the president today?
3: I am not in a position to speculate, but I will tell you that I would be far more better rested and less punched.
0: What date did he give that they made? Was it June of 24? Is that what he said? Well, we finally started acting. What are you talking about? First of all, the border remained wide open. June of 24. That's funny. Because I have a clip here from Western Lensman that in, April of 2023, more than a year before that date that he just gave, this is what Mayorkas was saying.
3: I know you are asking for a yes or no answer. And the fact of the matter is that the challenges at the border are very complex and dynamic.
4: All right. Well, I'm going to take from that if you can't answer yes, then the answer is no.
3: That is not true.
4: All right. So then you're saying all nine are secure.
3: It is my testimony that the border is secure, and we are working every day, day and night, to increase its security. The challenges that we are experiencing at the border cannot be overstated.
0: The border is secure. Oh, he put those words in that sequence, and that was in April of 2023. And here's Mayorkas now being like, yeah, I knew. We knew that border was wide open. Areas of disagreement. I voiced my views, but oh well. Oh, stop it. Stop. You know, he wants credit now, Jim. He wants credit from you. He wants you to say, oh, thank God Mayorkas was there. Imagine how much worse it would have been. Alejandro Mayorkas should be in jail. Alejandro Mayorkas was a part of the great betrayal of the United States. He kicked the border wide open for a full-blown invasion, and then he would stare you in the face and lie to you in the most Orwellian fashion. The border is secure. The border is secure. And now he tells us the border wasn't secure. It wasn't secure when I was in office. I tried to tell them, but no one listened to me. You're a con artist. You're a con artist. It's what a scam.
1: I mean, if he did feel that way, why didn't he resign and say, I'm sorry, I can't support your border policy. I can't do it.
0: Yeah.
1: Well, maybe, and now he's complaining about being punched for it when he kept telling us over and over again the border was secure.
0: Well, maybe they would have prosecuted him or something. Maybe that's what he was worried about, that he would get the Eric Adams treatment. You know, remember when Eric Adams spoke up about the border? He's like, this border's wide open. And then the Justice Department instantly prosecutes him. And President Trump said, I told you that would happen. I told you, Democrat speaks out against him. Boom, prosecution. Maybe that's what Mayorkas was on guard for. He knew he worked for tyrants. But then he chose the coward's way out. He's like, I'll just mouth the lies until I get out of here. And then when the damage is out of the way, when the path is clear years from now, I'll just admit that that I was the guy who was trying to tell them. I was trying to tell them. What a scam. What a complete scam. Mayorkas. A lot of guys. These guys are slippery. So I mentioned Tampon Tim Walz. Thank you, Jim. Excellent production. You're not a bad producer. That was wonderful. I mentioned Tampon Tim Walz, and that brings me to Kamalama Ding Dong. We've got Kamala Harris update for you. So these Democrats are very angry right now that Americans are getting rid of the racism in our system. For years, we've had systemic racism in the United States. I know there's been a lot of confusion on this subject, but let me set it straight for you. We've had a lot of systemic racism in the United States, all of which has been served to us by the Democrat Party. In fact, throughout the history of the Democrat Party, the defining quality of the Democrat Party is systemic racism, kind of the way they accrue power. And so in this century, they've continued to do that. And we just had a massive Supreme Court decision that said you can't do that anymore. No more racial segregation to accrue power. So as a result, you're seeing a number of states redrawing their maps right now to get rid of the racism. And as they do, Democrats lose power. Now, this has been a source of immense panic for low IQ people like Hakeem Jeffries and the dumb vice president of the United States that we just recently had, who also lied to us about the state of our border. The border czar herself, Kamala Harris, just did. I think this is a Zoom call. I'm not even sure what the hell this is. It does look like she's on a Zoom call from my perspective. She blurred out the background. Some people believe it's because she was sitting in a liquor store. But here's where she's talking about what she wants to do if she gets power back. And she says it's time for Democrats to have a full-blown, no bad idea brainstorm. Now, last I checked, everything Democrats say in public is a bad idea brainstorm. They routinely will engage in bad idea brainstorms. But here she is saying this is a no bad idea brainstorm. All ideas are on the table. Listen to what she wants to do if she gets power back.
5: Say, look, this is a moment where there are no bad ideas. A no bad idea brainstorm is what I'd like to call it. And in that no bad ideas brainstorm, we talk about what we need to do and think about doing around the Electoral College.
0: Oh.
5: We talk about the idea.
0: She wants to get rid of what the founders built for our presidential elections, the Electoral College. She'd like to destroy that.
5: Of Supreme Court reform, which includes expanding the Supreme Court.
0: Packing the Supreme Court. Kamala Harris's big plan is pack the Supreme Court. Now, bear in mind, as you're listening to her, that this is not just some frivolous figure. This was the Democrat presidential nominee. Now, yes, she was foisted on the Democrat base. There was not a single primary vote for her. But right now, in multiple surveys, Kamala Harris is currently, I don't know whether to laugh or cry, she's currently the front runner in the Democrat primary field for 2028. She is ahead of greasy Gavin Newsom right now, and these are her ideas. She's carrying the banner for the party. So you got that? Abolish the Electoral College, pack the United States Supreme Court.
5: We invite a conversation about multi-members districts. We talk about
0: multi-member districts.
5: If we win,
0: by the way, which is forbidden. This is a concept that applies at the state level. You have basically for some state legislatures in the United States, people will vote for multiple people on the same ballot, and the top vote earners all across the ballot, they're the ones who get the jobs. That is not the way that Congress is currently populated. Kamala Harris would like to change the laws around that, or maybe ignore them. Because right now, federal law does not allow multi-member district elections in congressional elections. This is why you might hear that and you're like, I'm not even familiar with what that is. Yeah, because it doesn't apply at the federal level. There's no such thing. Kamala Harris is trying to make it a thing.
5: The Senate, which we should and we will, then the Senate Judiciary Committee should have rules that they put in place. So when these people come before as nominees to the Supreme Court and lie, that they are held to account and consequence, not just that somebody goes on cable news and says they lied, but that there are rules in place to actually penalize people for lying to a Senate Judiciary Committee.
0: And who gets to make the call on what a lie is? Who's going to be the judge on integrity on that subject? Is it going to be Kamala Harris? Her goal is to make it a law so that the Justice Department can prosecute. Do I have this right? Supreme Court justices? For their testimony in their Senate confirmation hearings, And if Democrats, you know what this is, if Democrats don't like a decision out of a Supreme Court justice, they're going to claim, regardless of the evidence, you lied to us when we confirmed you. You lied to the United States Senate. This is all a pure destructive power play. And she is the leading candidate for the Democrats right now.
5: That we agree that it is right to have ethics rules for Supreme Court justices. And let's put those in place. Let's talk about statehood for
0: court. This is garbage. This is garbage. That's a shot at Clarence Thomas, by the way. The left has tried to spread conspiracy theories that somehow Clarence Thomas is somehow ethically compromised. That's what that is. I can sort through this for you. I will. I always do. She's attacking Clarence Thomas. She really hates Justice Thomas. And as if she's the paragon of ethics. She's the one. Yeah, she's she's ethically superior to Clarence Thomas, is what she's telling you. She's such a con artist. Remember when she stole Martin Luther King's story about freedom? You remember that? MLK Jr. tells a story about a young girl at a civil rights protest being asked, "What are you here for?" And she says, "Freedom, freedom. I'm here for freedom." And then Kamala Harris stole the story entirely and pretended it was her.
5: Who's in place? Let's talk about statehood for Puerto Rico and D.C.
0: Pack the Senate.
5: These are the things I think that we've got to do. We've got to neutralize these red states from cheating.
0: Which is what Democrats are doing.
5: Including blue states expanding their maps. And all of this, I think, is look, we got to fight fire with fire.
0: All right, put that in the file. Jim, let's keep that in the file. We have the, now it's officially in the file. And if God forbid she's actually a serious contender come 2028, we will shove that directly in her face. More ahead on The Vince Show.
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25: Turn it up so all the liberals around you finally hear some common sense. The Vince Show.
0: We are getting some updates from the Vice President of the United States on his effort to tackle fraud in the United States right now. So I love the 1-2 punch. We got President Trump handling the national security questions overseas with Marco Rubio there helping him too. And J.D. Vance back home dealing with all the fraudsters. Yesterday at the White House, he's in Maine right now dealing with this. Maine. And there's a big Somali population in Maine. We've seen a lot of Somali fraud. But right yesterday, they were talking about getting rid of the fraud in California in particular. And they cut off 800 Medicaid taking operations, and almost none of them called back. Here's J.D. Vance and Dr. Oz talking about this, how like they didn't even try and fix the quote problem.
26: So Dr. Oz, I want to make sure I understand this well. So you're saying that we kicked off 800 fraudulent healthcare providers off of the Medicare system, and not a single one of them called the government and said, hey, you made a mistake.
27: We've had a handful of calls. We're not sure they're legitimate yet, but it's less than 20 out of 800, and we're auditing them.
26: Unbelievable. So at least 780 are not even trying to claim that they're not fraudulent. And again, those are businesses that we were giving hundreds of millions, in some cases billions of dollars to, not to provide services, but to make a fraudster rich. It's just completely insane. Drives home the scale and scope of the problem.
0: Massive, just massive. What a great thing. This is what we want. More proactive thinking. Cut these guys off at the pass. Stop them before they steal our money. Keep that from happening so we can keep our money here in the country. And then, of course, he's got his prosecutors too. So let's prosecute these people. Let's get a conviction. And then let's sentence them to be thrown into the sun. More ahead on The Vince Show.
25: Vince Colonnaise.

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17: Oh, by the way, the White House Correspondents' Dinner gunman in court today has pleaded not guilty to all charges. And Democrat lawyers are trying to force the U.S. attorney and the acting attorney general. He's the acting attorney general because Democrats have disrupted all forms of government and haven't confirmed him as attorney general. But the Cole Allen has pleaded not guilty. The lawyers are trying to disqualify the U.S. attorney, Jeanine Pirro, and Todd Blanche, the acting U.S. attorney for the United States of America, because they were present at the dinner. Therefore, they might be biased. Okay, so if you're aware of what happened, then you should be disqualified. The Democrat Party is, they're just not, they're not on the side of the United States of America. They're trying to undo everything American because they're not on our side. They're against us. And I see, I didn't have time to go to you on the phones, but hang in there. We're at 888-630-9625. Virginia, the Democrats, Abigail Spangberger.

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5: Yes. Well, I was. There was someone on the line that wanted to talk about Abigail Spanberger because she is the crooked Democrat unintelligence officer that is the governor of the Commonwealth of Virginia. And our caller wanted to point out that Abigail Scamberger signed Virginia onto a national popular vote pact, sparking constitutional debate. They spit on your Constitution. They firebomb it with Molotov cocktails. And out of Richmond, Virginia, the capital of the Confederate States of America, a potential shift in how the United States elects its president is gaining momentum because the Democrats are here to destroy the world, starting with the United States. They're not liberals. They're the left. Virginia becoming the latest state to join a growing interstate agreement aimed at awarding the Electoral College electoral votes based on the national popular vote. See, we'll get rid of because Abigail Spanberger is so much smarter than Thomas Jefferson and George Washington and James Madison and some of the great geniuses in the history of all of humankind who were gifted to us by God. And now the Democrats want to firebomb it all with Molotov cocktails and shoot the place up like it's a backyard party in Anacostia. With Governor Abigail Scamberger's signature, Virginia is now the 18th state, along with Washington, D.C., to enter the National Popular Vote Compact. The move brings a total of 222 electoral votes, closer to the 270 required for the agreement to take effect. Ungala Bungala, and then open fire. You got to have, we should play James Hodgkinson on the baseball field whenever we talk about this. Under the compact, participant states agreed to award all of their electoral votes to the candidate who wins the national popular vote, regardless of how the candidate performs within their state. They're going to need to get artillery. Honestly, I think, you know, it's what did Joe Biden say? If you're going to fight the government, you better have F-16s and you better have fighter jets and all this stuff. Depending on the state you live in, your vote does count differently, Governor Scamberger said quite proudly. They're dismantling the United States of America, the Constitution, our systems of government. They're anti-American and they're un-American. And they call themselves the Democrat Party. It's a party of mentally ill criminals, honestly. And that's sad. I'm not happy about that. I think it's a terrible tragedy that the Democrat Party has become this festering wound on the buttocks of global politics. They're pro.

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22: Yeah, the turns out Hakeem Jeffries has a brother who is similarly radical. They're like Pol Pot. The Democrat Party is more like the Khmer Rouge than like the Democrat Party of John F. Kennedy or even of Bill Clinton. And the New York Times is all over. Oh, the Democrats are plotting and scheming. The members of the Virginia Supreme Court, the oldest is 70 years old, according to this breakdown. The youngest, 54 years old, and then they're 56, 61, 64, 67, 69. And the Democrats would force them all to retire because they're criminals and they steal everything. Hakeem Jeffries put out an outrageous statement over the weekend when the Supreme Court ruled, and he's yelling on social media, "The decision by the Virginia Supreme Court to overturn the will of more than 3 million voters will not stand." Oh, how will it not stand, criminal carjacker? Where's your gun? And he writes, "Over 3 million Virginia citizens cast their votes in a free and fair election in an unconstitutional vote. Yet the state Supreme Court, the majority of whom were appointed by Democrats, and the opinion was written by a Democrat appointee to the court, has chosen to invalidate their voice, disenfranchise them, and violate their due process rights." Sure, right. Ken Cuccinelli weighed in and said, "Actually, the Virginia Supreme Court protected the constitutional rights of all Virginians, including the value of their votes, and most importantly, their due process rights under the Virginia Constitution. Saying crazy things like this doesn't make them true."

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0: the people of Venezuela. They say if I ran for president of Venezuela, I'm polling higher than anybody has ever polled in Venezuela. So after I'm finished with this, I can go to Venezuela. I will quickly learn Spanish. It won't take too long. I'm good at language. And I will go to Venezuela. I'm going to run for president.
1: Ah, yes. President Donald El Trumpo. Presidente, El Presidente de Venezuela. What will happen to the gangs then? What will happen to Tren de Aragua? What are the Democrats going to do without Tren de Aragua? Well, very happy Wednesday to you and welcome. Welcome to our humble radio broadcast. You see, Big Mike Obama, Michelle Obama showed up at an event and people are actually concerned. She looks so thin. Her arms don't even look like tow trucks anymore. Looks like she could barely even tow a car at this point. People are concerned she might have the AIDS or something. She might have some kind of a disease causing her to become emaciated. I'm not too worried, honestly. She looked okay. Hey, does her mom still live in the White House where she lived for 8 years? Because she was there. Her mother was living in the White House for 8 years. Kind of a fun story. Nobody ever did a TV news story about it because it's all a cover-up, the Democrat Party. The whole thing is big cover-up. President Trump, you may have seen, I actually watched Air Force One take off yesterday from Andrews, headed for China, where they have communism, kind of like in New York. You see New York Mayor Kwame Mondami. You see him there, Zoran Kwame Mondami. He's dancing on a rooftop, isn't he? It's like a musical. It's like musical theater. I think he's dancing around the roof. It might be Gracie Mansion that he's skipping around the roof of the building, claiming he's done such a great job and ignoring the $4 billion statewide bailout for the corrupt city of New York run by a communist jihadi. And, hey, what has he done about those people attacking the synagogue over the weekend? Has he done anything about that? Is he going to give them an award, invite them all over to dinner at Gracie Mansion, and talk about how they want to wipe out Israel from the river to the sea? Because the Democrat Party, they should really be wearing armbands at this point, shouldn't they? Yes, they should. No doubt about it. But we've got Kwame, Zoran Kwame Mamdani for you today. Because he's out there lying, and then Bernie Sanders jumped in to help him lie because they, in the Socialist Workers' Party tradition, they believe that a lie told once remains a lie. A lie told 1,000 times becomes the truth. Just like there, who was that, Michael? Was that their guy? I think that was their guy, Gergel. I think that was their boy, Gergel. That's who that was. And the Democrats, they believe in Gergel. There is no doubt about that. They believe in eugenics too. They believe in all kinds of nuttiness.
2: Did I hear you correctly say that perhaps he was influenced by Gergel and the Third Reich in terms of telling a big lie? I just want to make sure that's what I heard you say.
1: You're correct there, Reverend Al Charlatan. That is what I said. You're basically Nazis. Stop firebombing synagogues and calling people fascists. You see this other Democrat saying that, oh, yeah, this terrible Trump and the Republicans, and if the Democrats don't become stronger and shoot more people and firebomb more Jews, then we'll probably have fascism. No sense of, in the United States, no sense of irony, these people. Just the other day, mobs of Democrats attacking a synagogue, a Jewish school, terrorizing Jews for being Jews in New York City. It's all on camera. They're proud of it. They're all dressed like they're Hamas terrorists. It's like a scene from Lawrence of Arabia, but with a lot of cars in the background. And people smoking dope because it's New York, and there are a lot of Democrats up there. So they got that going. And that, yeah, this woman, oh, those fascist Republicans. And just if you were in the news business, like TV news, then you cut to the video just to demonstrate the irony of them attacking the synagogue and the Jewish school and terrorizing the children with yarmulkes while calling people fascists. No sense of irony, as I like to say. Remarkable stuff. But there are a lot of things going on yesterday. The president again headed off for China, communist China, where he's got every important CEO in America with him on Air Force One. And they're in there. It's a show of force like never before, economic force. And And, of course, the military force has been on display as well. But the president off to China landed more than an hour ago, I guess, but took off yesterday at about 3 p.m. Eastern time-ish, and took a long time to get there, I've got to say. I guess he probably, I don't know if they stopped for fuel or if they refueled in flight, could have refueled in flight. Air Force One can do that. But that's not important. Let's get back to all the business, because as the president was leaving on the south lawn of the White House on his way to the helicopter, Marine One, he took questions from reporters for, I think, about 17 minutes. He's just walking to the helicopter, and he held a 17-minute press conference. During that time, he insulted two female reporters, called one of them stupid and one of them dumb. That it was based on the questions they had asked. It wasn't just completely out of the blue. It's not for looking dumb. It's because of what they had said. But I've got that for you because, you know, the media, part of the Democrat Party and all that. Also, speaking of being part of the Democrat Party, they've got a, he's a Salvadoran gang lover, an MS-13 gang lover, and he's a Democrat senator from Maryland. And he's just... he's not one of the good guys. He's the guy who likes to go down and have margaritas with gang members in jail, incarcerated. Senator Chris Van Hollen at a hearing yesterday, and FBI Director Kash Patel was there. And Chris Van Hollen decided to take some left-wing article that has been debunked again and again, saying, oh, yeah, the FBI director is a drunk, and he's so drunk all the time. He's drunk at work that when you call him, you can't even get a hold of him. And it's a fake news story. It's kind of thing that happens when you're part of the Trump administration. You're targeted for shootings and for smears in magazines and things like that. But the back and forth got pretty interesting in the hearing yesterday because Kash Patel was having none of this stuff from Chris Van Hollen, a Salvadoran gang-loving, leftist, un-American person. FBI's Kash Patel blasts Dem for having margaritas with alleged gang-banging rapists. Now, that's a good headline, don't you think? You got all kinds of stuff in there. You got margaritas. That's that right there in the headline with the senator and the FBI director. And then, having margaritas with gang-banging rapists, which is really where the Democrats are. They want to have more illegal alien gang members that are gang-banging rapists loose in the country to target and victimize children for sexual intent. Malicious sexual intent, just like most of the Democrats, honestly, like, you know, their boy Jeffrey Epstein, to name one. And Bill Clinton's still on the loose, isn't he? Speaking of gang-banging rapists, and I think Martin Luther King Day is coming up, speaking of gang-banging rapists, but never mind that. So I've got that for you, Kash Patel versus Chris Van Hollen, the illegal alien gang-loving Chris Van Hollen, not one of the good guys, not on Team America, not by a long shot. Also in Tennessee, you know, the Democrats are trying to steal Congress by any means necessary, whatever means necessary, because they think they're Malcolm the 10th, but they're not Malcolm the 10th. They're just a bunch of corrupt 2026 left-wing radicals that love Hamas and not Israel, that love Iran and not America, that love open borders and not American children. The Democrat Party is like a cancer. It's like a cancer, I tell you, the party. But in Tennessee, you remember we were playing audio earlier this week of the lunatic, I can't remember his name, Jacobs or something, and he's cursing out the police and calling the black guy with a big 1970s kind of Lincoln Hayes afro, and he's got a Malcolm X goatee, and he's got scary glasses, and he's shouting at the police and calling him boy and calling him just being a racist because they're all racists, dedicated Democrat Party racists. But the Republican, and so they've been misbehaving, the Democrats in the Tennessee State House, while this gerrymandering redistricting thing is going on in Tennessee. And it turns out that the Democrats had pre-stolen more than 40 House seats by gerrymandering in various states and stealing all of New England, not a single Republican representative from all of New England. That's six states, not a single Republican elected there, because the Democrats are criminals. And when they're not carjacking you and robbing 7-Elevens, they're stealing congressional seats because you know, crime is their bag, baby. But back to Tennessee, because the Democrat lunatics, you may remember, screaming and yelling and insulting and calling people names and elected state boy. Hey, boy. State representative.
3: What's wrong with you?
1: MF for...
3: What is wrong with you?
1: What the heck is wrong with you?
3: Stupid mother...
1: Yeah, he got something about his mother there, and he's keeping it classy. He should probably be beaten with nightsticks and dragged away to prison and spend the rest of his miserable racist life there. But he's a normal Democrat. So the Democrats have obstructed. They've done everything but firebomb and self-immolate in the state house. But the Tennessee Republicans, they've done something quite remarkable and impressive. The Republicans running the state house there, they have stripped all Democrats, every Democrat elected to a statewide position in the state house, assembly and state senate. They've all been stripped of all of their committees, meaning they can vote on bills, but they have no input on anything because they're rabble. They're Civil War rabble. And the Democrat Party is starting a second civil war in the United States of America. They shot Trump once, tried to shoot him at least two other times, and really more. They shot Steve Scalise. They shot Charlie Hurt. They shoot and kill people. They shoot and wound people. They're attacking the police. They're defunding the police. The Democrat Party is a violent, criminal, radical party. And in Tennessee, the Republicans now, pretty great stuff from the Democracy Docket. Tennessee Republicans strip Democrats from committees after protesting anti-black gerrymandering. The Democrat Party is anti-black. The Democrat Party created gerrymandering. The Democrat Party has pre-stolen more than 40 House seats across the country. The New York Times is happy that they did it because they're as corrupt as every Democrat in the hot tub. Every cross-dressing. How do they be, Michael, naked and cross-dressing at the same time? Nobody knows, but isn't that amazing? And in Tennessee, it's great stuff what they did. And honestly, liberals should be on notice, and Republicans should learn from this. Now, Sean Davis wrote on his Twitter account, "Notice has just been given to Democrats in the Tennessee House that all members of the Democrat caucus are being removed from all standing committees and subcommittees as a result of their behavior in the state house during the redistricting debates last week, which including setting fires inside the Capitol." You know, they didn't set the Church of the Presidents on fire, which the Democrats did here in Washington, because they're all criminals and they'll burn everything American to the ground, being the fascists that they are. And attacking every synagogue they can get to with a Molotov cocktail. But Sean Davis saying the Democrats removed by the Republican leadership from all of the standing committees and subcommittees because of their behavior and setting fire. They set fire to a Confederate flag, which is the Democrat Party flag, along with the bullwhip and that Robert Mapplethorpe photograph, too. In the state of Tennessee, political terrorism will not be tolerated. National Republicans, take note that this is how you exercise power, Sean Davis writes. And that's pretty strong stuff, I got to say. Strong medicine. And the Democrats are waging a violent civil war against the United States of America and against our Constitution and our system of government. And they've been stealing House seats forever. And then the lying fake news media, they say, oh, the Republicans started it in Texas. And I read to you yesterday, the Speaker of the House, Mike Johnson. No, actually, every time Democrats say that, Mike Johnson said, no, actually, look to New York for the Democrats having started this in 2022, I think he said. And the Democrats gerrymandering Illinois and California and Maryland and all of New England and the state of New York. And they're stealing House seats all over the place. And the New York Times and 60 Minutes and CNN, they're fine with that because they're Democrats. And all Democrats are now diseased criminals. It's a little bit sad, I've got to say. So, and again, I mentioned the mayor of New York, who's a jihadi and a communist, hates the Jews, doesn't do anything about that. The violent anti-Semitism rampant on the streets of New York. But he's out there claiming that he's done such a great job with the budget there. And he's such a liar that Bernie Sanders, communist, jumped in to back him up. And everybody there, the Democrats are all leaving out that Democrat Governor Kathy Hochul handed over $4 billion to bail out Zohran Kwame Mamdani. $4 billion to bail out New York City. And then he put together a video saying, look what a great job I've done fiscally. Man, I've best. And he's a lying sack of jweb, the First Order. Ran on raising everybody's taxes. Now he's not doing that. The state of New York bailed him out, and now he's literally putting out a video taking credit from a rooftop like he's in some kind of a cabaret musical. Amazing stuff. And Yehuda Teitelbaum, New York State bailed you out, and we're all going to pay for it. Money doesn't grow on trees. I've heard that somewhere before. Have you heard that before? Money doesn't grow on trees? Yeah. Mayor Zohran Kwame Mamdani. That's he's all over. He's out there taking credit for stuff that he didn't do. Yeah, and 25 years after the September 11th attacks, the jihad is loose in Washington, in New York. It's here, too. You see the guy wearing what they call a mock suicide vest, Eyal Yacobi, posting up, wearing his Palestinian flag, Palestinian headdress, and what appears to be a suicide vest. You don't know it's a mock suicide vest until it doesn't blow up. And when do you decide it hasn't blown up? Well, the terrorists are terrorists, and the Democrat Party is a terrorist organization, too.

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19: All right, let's go to the telephones. Talk to the great American people on this mailbag day. Let's go to Sebastian calling from Front Royal, Virginia. Sebastian, you're on the Chris Plant Show.
20: Morning, Chris. This is Seabass.
19: Seabass. Yeah, man.
20: Yes. I was going to say, when you address Trump's 17-minute press conference, I hope you touch on how he said that he doesn't think about Americans' financial situation when he's dealing with a deal with Iran. I don't know if you saw that, but that was one of the things he said.
19: I must have. I did see the 17-minute thing live yesterday. And what did you take that to mean, Seabass?
20: Means he's just trying to get the deal done as fast as possible, or he just stabbing us in the back without, $6 a gallon of diesel in Virginia is disgusting.
19: Yeah, that hurts
20: right now.
19: That hurts, and it hurts everything. It hurts the price of food and grocery stores and so on. I think that he's working hard to fix that.

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21: Yes, and we have the mailbag. 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Two pages of mailbag questions. One of them mailed in because it's the mailbag after all. All right, let's grab the, let's go to John calling from Kensington, Maryland. John, I don't have a ton of time for you, but I want to come to you before the hour was out. 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
22: Thank you, Chris.
21: Hey, man.
22: If Jay Jones had a gun with two bullets and he was in the same room with Pol Pot, Hitler, and the Virginia Speaker, both bullets would go into Jay Jones' foot, such as like Barney Fife.
21: Because you think that he's that incompetent.
22: Oh, yeah. Well, this is what Virginia wants, and they're getting what they voted for.
21: Well, and what John is talking about is the now top law enforcement officer in the state of Virginia, where the Confederacy had their capital in Richmond. The Democrats now have their capital, which is appropriate. But the racist radical leftist said that if you're in a room with Hitler, Pol Pot, and the Republican Speaker of the State House, and he only had two bullets, Jay Jones said he would shoot the Republican in the head twice.
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24: Yeah, the back and forth. Democrat Senator Chris Van Hollen loves Tren de Aragua. He loves gang members that beat their pregnant baby mamas. and they're human traffickers, and the Democrats love them. And the back and forth continued with the FBI Director Cash Patel yesterday. Oh, yeah, will you take a test? There's a test to see if you're an alcoholic. And Cash Patel said, yeah, you're an alcoholic. You take the test.
0: Are you willing to take the test? It's called the audit test that members of our active duty military and others take
24: monkey
0: to
24: pox.
0: Determine whether they have a drinking problem.
24: Take the monkey
1: I'll take
24: pox.
1: Any test you're willing to take.
0: I will take it, Director Patel. I'll take it. You ready to take it?
1: Let's go.
0: Yes or no?
1: Let's go. Side I'll by side.
24: It. How many times I'll does he have it. To say it? Side by side. We'll go in and we'll take it together. This is our Congress, the highest levels of the United States government. An Atlantic article. By the way, the FBI director has not only denied what the Atlantic typed about him, he sued them for $250 million. The FBI director, Cash Patel, has sued the Atlantic magazine for $250 million over the article. I noticed that Chris Trendyaragua Van Hollen didn't mention the $250 million lawsuit against the magazine for publishing these slanderous smears and lies. But Chris Van Hollen doesn't care because he's a Democrat. And when he's done with this, he's going to get back to helping out Iran in any way that he can, as all the Democrats are doing. And again, going back and forth with an FBI friend of mine who said, hey, you know, let's not forget the Democrats undermining the Iran war, the United States undermining the United States and the Iran war, backing up the Ayatollahs in Iran. You know, are they any different from Tokyo Rose, from Axis Sally during World War II? The Axis Sally, of course, the Nazi propagandist lady, Tokyo Rose, the Japanese propagandist lady, the Democrat Party, and Barack Obama, they're in the Tokyo Rose camp. I think there's no doubt about that. And, of course, they were thrown into prison forever at the end of World War II. Then, Hanoi Jane. Hanoi Jane, of course, supporting the North Vietnamese and the Viet Cong and the Soviet Communists during the Vietnam War. Her father was ashamed of her and embarrassed, humiliated by her. And then Ted Turner married her because, you know, she was exercising a lot. I think it was because she was exercising a lot. One of America's leading capitalists at that time. I'll use a euphemism and say dating one of America's leading communists.

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17: See, Chicago. One of the great voices in all of rock and roll, and the horn section, just great, great stuff. Let's get back to the mailbag. Blaze, with the Blaze question. If courts are going to be reshaped so certain issues come out the right way politically, then what's the point of pretending courts are independent? I agree with you completely, Blaze. And I've always said I expect judges to rule based on the law and the Constitution. Democrat judges and justices all rule on behalf of the Democrat Party, which has to do with how corrupt they are and what thieves they are, you know, when they're not carjacking you and robbing a 7-Eleven. They're stealing congressional seats. And there it is. So I don't want the courts reshaped to come out with conservative verdicts. I want the courts to respect the law and the Constitution. The Democrat Party, they put judges in that will always decide with the party. And Blaze says, shouldn't journalists be asking politicians whether this turns the judiciary into just another political arm? Well, yes, the most corrupt institution in America, Blaze, is the media. And they're in the hot tub with the Democrats. And
18: there are 677 district court judgeships nationwide. And as of now, if just one of these judges decides to block an executive action, they can single-handedly halt the president's agenda. I'm sure our founders did not envision this extreme constitutional overreach from the judicial branch. Right now, a single district court judge can impede this progress on a whim, essentially holding the America First agenda hostage indefinitely. This must end.
17: Yeah, I want the courts to be straight. This came up on our text thread yesterday with Randy and Kevin and Michael, as a matter of fact, because the Democrats, their judges are always doing outrageous things on behalf of the party. And I said, I just want, you know, a judge, Justice Roberts and everybody else to rule on, you know, in favor of the law and the Constitution.

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1: 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The Trump administration now ramping up.
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23: All right, 844-484-3872, 844-4-THE-USA. That's the way to join us today from coast to coast, from sea to shining sea. Get in here on the program. We've been talking this past hour about these Virginia Democrats, not just Virginia Democrats, but Democrats all across the country, trying to use Virginia as a means to steal the entire House of Representatives. And they suffered a devastating setback to that rigging scheme on Friday, when the Virginia Supreme Court ruled that their behavior has been completely unconstitutional. My next guest told me this was going to happen, and now he's back to run a quick victory lap. Ken Cuccinelli, the former Virginia Attorney General, joins us on the phone. Hello, Ken. Great to have you back with us, sir.
24: Hey, it's good to be right.
23: Dude, you nailed it. I mean, you even said, like, if you were a betting man, you'd put money on this thing being thrown out. The only problem was you I think, overestimated how long it would take. You said mid-May. It happened earlier than that.
24: Well, no, I said that would be the latest. And I expected it to be last week. They made me squeak on my specific timing prediction. They didn't hold it. They put it out on Friday. But that's very fast for a state Supreme Court that normally takes 2 months to issue an order after oral argument. They took, 12 days, approximately 11 days, which is lightning fast for a Supreme Court with seven members on it. So,
23: yes.
24: And as you said, I mean, this was brazenly unconstitutional behavior. They thought they would just bully their way through the court and get away with it.
23: Yes.
24: And they didn't. They didn't. Shockingly enough, the court upheld the law.
23: They upheld the law. This was decided, as I understand it, and you can give us clarity, on one specific constitutional question, right?
24: Yes, because they didn't need to reach any others. Once you found it unconstitutional, you don't need to find it unconstitutional five different ways.
23: Got it.
24: If you're a court. Now, I will say, they did drop a hefty footnote, number six, where they walked through some of the legal authority on the second constitutional question that was in front of them in this particular case. But they didn't decide it. But they listed so much authority against what the General Assembly did. They did everything except say, and if we decided it on this question, we would have come down the same way. This is the final step. There is no appeal from a state Supreme Court on a state constitutional issue that doesn't have any federal element to it, and this does not.
23: Well, you should probably tell your successor that, because Jay Jones on Friday was a part of it.
24: Yeah, I should also
0: an effort.
24: Tell him how to spell Virginia.
0: Yes, he misspelled the words Virginia and Senator in his emergency filing on Friday. So this has no hopes of the United States Supreme Court taking it seriously or even having jurisdiction over it.
24: Well, that's just it, Vince. You nailed it on the second point there. They don't even have jurisdiction. They don't have legal authority to hear the case. And we actually have a U.S. Supreme Court right now that feels very strongly about staying within the boundaries of its own jurisdiction. What a concept. Mm-hmm. And so they'll, you know, this is a court that will declare they don't have the authority to hear it. And the justice who presides over the Fourth Circuit is the Chief Justice, John Roberts. And he isn't even going to forward it to the court. So look, I got the state court prediction right. This one's easy. The Supreme Court prediction, very easy. Chief Justice Roberts won't even forward it to the full court for action. It'll be rejected out of hand. The state Supreme Court will not give them any extra time in the issuance of the final order so they can go to the Supreme Court. And frankly, they can't even spell words right in a two-page pleading. Everybody's kind of waiting around. Lawyer geeks are waiting around. So what are they even going to argue?
0: Yes. So
24: because there's nothing in any of the pleadings up to this point.
0: I want to get to their new scheme to try and fire the whole state Supreme Court in a moment with you. But let me first ask you for your further reaction on Democrat lawyers over the weekend, because I noticed that it seems like a lot of Democrats need to get a refund on their law degrees or something, because spent the weekend claiming all sorts of ridiculous things. So I saw Catherine Clark saying, well, if this applies in Virginia, it should apply in Florida, too. No, the Constitution of Virginia doesn't apply to Florida, dum-dum. And then you've got Tim Kaine saying, why wasn't this case heard before the referendum? Why wasn't it until after? And I'm looking going, I thought these people are supposed to be lawyers, Ken Cuccinelli, but none of them are acting like it.
24: So first of all, the Democrats who have control of Virginia government right now, so the Democrat Attorney General, argued in February that the Supreme Court of Virginia should hold off on adjudging the case. And he was right. Based on over 100 years of law and precedent in Virginia, ironically, back to a case with the same name, Scott, the name of our current House Speaker. And that's the way the court has operated for over 100 years. And the easy analogy for people to understand is that the vote in a referendum is analogous to the governor signing or vetoing a bill. Mm-hmm. A no vote is like a veto. A yes vote is like signing a bill. And if just because the General Assembly passes an unconstitutional law or bill, until the governor acts on it and enacts it, it's not an unconstitutional law that the court will entertain a case over. So in the same way, they didn't hear this until the referendum. And of course, all these Democrats are now screaming, oh, the people have spoken, da, da, da, da, da. And, you know, I would remind people that constitutions are in place for a number of reasons, but one of them is to protect the minority, including political minorities, which is what these provisions of the Virginia Constitution were intended to do, and they did it.
0: Yes, they did. Yeah, now Republicans can
24: continue to have some representation. By the way, Vince, one other thing on Tim Kaine. When Tim Kaine was governor, we had a very, and you'll remember this, we had a very contentious transportation bill in 2007. Well, I voted for that bill as it left the General Assembly. I was a state senator at the time. It was a very close call to get that out. And it was very touchy to keep it constitutional. But it was when it went to Tim Kaine. Tim Kaine thoroughly amended it, made it completely unconstitutional under the Virginia Constitution. But all our establishment Republicans and Democrats who don't care about raising taxes all jumped on board, despite the warnings of myself and others. And sure enough, when it was sued on, the Virginia Supreme Court threw it out 7-0. So Tim Kaine has a track record of not giving a rat's tail about the boundaries imposed on him by the Virginia Constitution, including when he was in state office. So yeah. He's not much of an authority in this space.
0: He doesn't seem like much of a lawyer. He should be disbarred. I mean, if you can disbar everybody around Donald Trump for giving him legal advice, why can't we disbar Tim Kaine for being a moron?
24: Yeah, well, if there had to be standards, some of the rest of us wouldn't look so good. So
0: that's how I feel anyway. Okay, let me ask you about the state Supreme Court then. We see a New York Times piece this weekend. Apparently, this came from a left-wing blog that devised this strategy to begin with. And the concept goes like this. They hate the decision out of the state Supreme Court. So what they want to do is lower the retirement age for justices from 73 to 54, which happens to be the youngest age of any of the justices on the court. They want to fire all seven of them and then replace them with a bunch of compliant children that'll do with whatever Democrats want on the state Supreme Court. Is this a scheme that's even possible?
24: It is technically possible, but it is not going to happen. First of all, tomorrow is virtually the deadline, according to affidavits filed by the State Board of Election, for them to have finality and be able to execute this upcoming election, partly because the last time the Democrats had three-way control, House, Senate, and governorship, they gave us 45-day elections, including for our primaries. So voting, even though we have this late primary in August, voting will begin in early July. And there are legal machinations that have to take place before you can commence voting. And they just don't have the ability to do that that quickly. And the governor would have to call the special session, not the General Assembly, because the General Assembly needs a two-thirds vote of each house. Well, of course, the Republicans aren't going to go along with that. Mm-hmm. So the governor would have to do it. She has already cratered her own public support over this gerrymandering flip-flop on her part, because last year she told us all she was against gerrymandering and had no plans to gerrymander the Commonwealth. So now this left-wing group wants her to literally go beyond packing the court and instead trash the court, literally throw the whole thing in the trash can, and start over with, as you noted, compliant children under the age of 54. People my age can call them children, and that will just quickly get back in there and flip the ruling. And wow. I mean, talk about seeking no self-respect and getting rid of an independent judiciary entirely. And Virginia is one of only two states, along with South Carolina, where the General Assembly picks the judges and justices.
0: Yes.
24: So that's part of why this can happen in Virginia, in the theory that you heard cook out over the weekend. It is not going to happen.
0: But what
24: as
0: would,
24: a practical and political matter, it's not going to happen.
0: I mean, but what would be just in terms of like the moral gravity of something like that, if they were actually successful at pulling something like that off, where you put seven justices on a state Supreme Court that completely ignore the state's own constitution, what would that
24: and that was a condition to get on.
0: State?
24: Yeah, and it was a condition to get on the court. It would very much gut the independence of the judiciary and of the rule of law within Virginia under our state system. And look, I was very disappointed to see particularly the Chief Justice Cleo Powell, who is a Democrat appointment, but until this dissent that she wrote, I had had complete respect for her as a judge and a justice. She had never before behaved so politically, in my view, as she did in this case. And the person who courageously wrote this opinion, Arthur Kelsey, is up for reappointment first. He's the next one up before this General Assembly at the end of next January. So after he wrote this opinion, I imagine he turned and started writing his resume. But because they're not going to reappoint him. That was very courageous on his part.
0: Yes.
24: And you know, but that does tell me that come February 1 of 2027, we're going to have a much more purely political court like some other states like Pennsylvania and Montana and that we've seen play out, Wisconsin. And that has not been good for those states. And we have avoided that in Virginia up to this point, but it really looks like starting in February next year, we're not going to be able to avoid that any longer.
0: Yeah, man, Democrats are really out for blood. Ken Cuccinelli, thank you for predicting this and appreciate your wisdom as always, sir. Really appreciate you.
24: Absolutely. Man. Good to be with you, Vince.
0: All right, there he is. More ahead on The Vince Show.
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22: 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The Vince Show.
5: Oh, yes. Thanks again to Ken Cuccinelli. Always like having him stop by the program. Also, when you develop a track record for being correct about things, it's very helpful. It's very helpful to have that guy come back. So thank you again to the former Attorney General of Virginia, an important state this year as the left tries to rig it and is failing. Isn't that wonderful? All right. Jim, did you take care of the missus for Mother's Day this weekend?
9: Yes. More importantly, did the kids, you know. So
5: the kids, I know, but it's just as the husband, it does feel like this is one of your obligations.
9: Yes, it's
5: come down
9: to me. Yes.
5: Yeah. In the end, you're the final backstop for the Mother's Day to succeed,
9: actually,
5: regardless of what your kids do.
9: Went to a fine Mexican restaurant with my mom, and my wife, and then my sister. So it was, and my sister's daughter-in-law, who is now a mother as well. So.
5: That's great.
9: Yes.
5: So it was a very exciting Mother's Day.
9: Yes, it was. It was
5: good.
9: A lot of fun.
5: All right. Mexican's always a good way to celebrate, like literally anything. It's really good. Now, we did good here. We actually, you know what I did? This is not a plug for Gold Belly, other than to say that they're a great sponsor of our show. But we bought some Gold Belly stuff for the moms. I sent my mother. We sent, you know, Gold Belly, what they source from all these restaurants across the country. So we decided to get some stuff from New York City for the moms. So I sent my mother rugula. You know, rugula, it's like a Jewish pastry. She loves it, especially like cinnamon flavored rugula. We sent it from New York City to her. It showed up at her house. She says it's the best she's had in her whole life. She's loving it. I was like, nailed it. We nailed the Mother's Day gift. I'll do credit to Allison, by the way, my wife. She was thinking this through. She's like, maybe rugula. I was like, that's a great idea. We'll get a rugula. We sent her the rugula. And then for my wife, meanwhile, when she wasn't looking, I ordered a chocolate cake from Brooklyn. This thing was awesome. So we had that yesterday after our customary pasta dinner on Sunday night. We had big, delicious chocolate cake. We had to freeze most of it because it's way too big. And we're going to save it for future pasta dinners. And then, we had a wonderful time. We took care of mom. Oh, and then I went out. I've got these roses that grow in my yard. They're called knockout roses. They're not like conventional roses, but man, they're beautiful. They bloom all summer long. I went out early on Sunday morning before everybody else was awake, and I cut all these roses and made them into a nice arrangement and then put them on the table, put them on the kitchen table so she had something to see when she came down to see these beautiful roses. They're gorgeous. And it goes with our strategy of trying not to buy flowers on the day, on those big days, you know, when you go to the store and they're marked up like 1,000%. Oh, it's Mother's Day. You've got to pay a mortgage payment to buy flowers today. Like, nah, in our house, we try and buy them when it's not premium time. And it just so happens that I had a big rose bush in the yard. So I was like, let me go use that. Nailed it, Jim. Absolutely nailed it. More ahead on The Vince Show.
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18: All right. Sorry, I still have...

0: disappear from the South? Is that what they said?
1: Yeah, that's what they said.
0: Is that true? No, it's not true.
2: No.
0: It's not true at all. Tell that to Byron Donalds, who's from Florida, which is in the South. He's not going to disappear because we got rid of racially segregated districts. He's a member of the House. What are they even talking about? In the Senate, Tim Scott is in South Carolina, popularly elected by the voters of South Carolina. He's not disappearing because we got rid of racially segregated districts. In Louisiana, where they're in the midst of redrawing the maps right now, or excuse me, Tennessee is what I'm thinking of. In Tennessee, where they're in the midst of drawing the maps right now, and Steve Cohen's district is going away. They're changing the 9th district in Tennessee. We're getting rid of a white Democrat and replacing him, if the vote goes well, with a black Republican woman. Black representation in Congress is not going away. What are you talking about? They're just making crap up. They're racializing everything because, obviously, what they're attempting to do is the same thing that Joe Biden did many years ago running against Mitt Romney. Or he wasn't even running, but he was campaigning against him at the time. He's going to put you all back in chains, he said, as a vice presidential candidate at the time. He's going to put you all back in chains, lying to black voters to try and scare them into compliance to give Democrats power. And what has been the impact of Democrats having power on black Americans? It's been devastation. It's been total devastation. It's not worked out well for black Americans or Americans of any color to have Democrats in charge. They put you all back in chains, said Joe Biden. How sinister. How depraved. And so here we go again. Now you have the so-called Congressional Black Caucus, which is a racially segregated congressional caucus, refuses to allow black Republicans who mean it in. Byron Donalds tried to join the Congressional Black Caucus. In 2021, he was denied membership. They said, no, you can't join. Why? You know why. You know why. Because you're not doing any favors for Democrats. That's why. And then they lie to you. They're like, oh, they're going to get rid of all black members of Congress. Nope. Just the ones from rigged districts. That's all. No more rigged districts. No more racial segregation. We're done with that crap. We're done with racial segregation, no matter how much the Democrats want to desperately cling to it for power, which is the story of their party's history. We're done with it. So the freak out is on. There's some quotes in this piece from Congressional Democrat Black Caucus members. Emanuel Cleaver of Missouri, quote, "This is a battle of life and death." Life and death, he said. "We are looking at this as a bold and sinister attempt to throw us back into the 1950s. The 1950s? What are you talking about? When Democrats once again led segregation in the United States of America? Is that what you're talking? Kind of seems like what you're talking about. Emanuel Cleaver says it's a battle of life and death. If Emanuel Cleaver does not have power from a rigged congressional district, he will die. That's what he's telling. What are you? Are you serious right now? We need racial segregation or else I'm going to die. What horror movie is this? We need evil to prevail or else I die. Okay. You sound like a psycho. You sound like a psycho when you talk like that. Who else? Andre Carson of Indiana, Democrat, member of the Democrat Congressional Caucus, the segregated Democrat Congressional Black Caucus. Andre Carson says, quote, "You're going to see the outrage. It's the kind of disenfranchisement that has driven voter turnout through the decades." Oh, I see. I see. So you understand what's happening. You know what's coming. You ready, Jim? You ready to be accused of racism for standing up to racism? You ready for that? You ready to spend the rest of the year being accused of being a bigot when you're the one who's been rooting on a colorblind meritocracy, who's been trying to end racial segregation, who is supporting one of the most important civil rights decisions that the United States Supreme Court has put out ever? If you're on the right side of history, as you are, as we are, you will now be accused of being a bigot because it is politically expedient for Democrats to absolve themselves of their

0: own sin and then project those sins onto you. You're the racist. The racist yells at the people who don't want racially segregated districts. It's coming. The CBC's political arm and its affiliated nonprofits have quietly launched a six-figure investment into their so-called creator program, Politico reports, to reach voters through social media. The investment is the first move in what the PAC anticipates will become an investment, quote, well into seven figures, that is millions of dollars, to push its message in the wake of the Supreme Court's Calais decision and turn out black voters in the midterms. You hear that, black voters? You hear that? This is a message to black Americans. They're going to try and scare you once again into compliance. This is always the move by the Democrats to try and scare black voters into supporting a party that is destroying their families and their communities. That's it. I can't be more blunt than that. That's precisely what's happening here. That's precisely what's happening here. It's not about protecting the rights of voters, nothing like that. It's about rigging our country to the benefit of Democrats, creating racially segregated districts, and pursuing power at all costs. Reject them. Reject them and their bigotry. All of us should. Pretty gross. And Democrats are very desperate now. They don't know what to do. They're in a world of hurt. Right now, because of the excellent decision out of the court, the civil rights decision we just got, right now, thanks to the Virginia Supreme Court standing up for the Constitution, right now, thanks to Republican states finally finding, in many cases, the testicular fortitude to fight back, unlike the Indiana Republicans who failed us, who couldn't find any fortitude of any kind last year. Thanks to all of that, we are making some headway to try and fix the rigging right now. Democrats have 40 unearned congressional seats all across the country, and Republicans are fighting back and picking up a seat here or a seat there and doing a good job right now, in many cases, to the point that I see here that PBS has a report that the Republicans could win up to 14 new seats now, 14 more seats in Congress, thanks to the headway that conservatives have made in redistricting battles. Democrats, on the other hand, could win six additional seats. Again, this is just in terms of prospect. In other words, for the current bout, Republicans are winning the battle, but we have a long way to go to make up all of that lost terrain in the war, the 40 seats that I was just referencing. Sean Spicer has assessed this, the former White House press secretary. He just gave his assessment on social media this weekend. He says that the Republican Party needs to win six competitive races right now, by his estimates, to keep power in the United States House of Representatives. He assesses that 11 House seats have just swung towards Republicans in the last few days, 11. And so his current projection on the House is that we are looking at, in November, 212 Republicans, 207 Democrats, and 16 competitive toss-up races. 16. 16. These are going to be the 16 most important races in the whole country that will determine power in the United States House of Representatives. Does Donald Trump get impeached again, or does Donald Trump's agenda get pursued? Those are the questions before the voters this year. Sean thinks, as of right now, that there are 16 toss-up seats in this equation, which means Republicans only need to win six in order to retain control of the House of Representatives. Now, that's good news in terms of the odds. You need to win six of 16 in order to retain control. But retaining control is not enough. Retaining control is the weakest possible victory. You need to grow your margins. Republicans need all 16 of those seats. They need to grow their margins both in the House and the Senate. The last thing we need is more squeamish establishment, rhino, weak-kneed, Indiana state senator-style Republicans constantly betraying you when the margins are that tight. We need MAGA people. We need Trump-supporting people. We need people who know what time it is, who want to restore integrity to our elections, and want to get our country sailing in a direction of productivity and the rule of law. That's what we need. So we need to grow these numbers. dramatically. So do we have any reason for optimism going into the midterms? Yes, we do. But man, this is a fight. It's a fight for the future of our country. And we don't have that many months left. We're in May. We're talking November, guys. That's not that much time. We have work to do. A lot of it. Now, these midterms for the Democrats, what are they going to do here? Well, in addition to attempting to rig the elections, they're trying to come up with a message. And they're also trying to come up with a messenger. Democrats are leaderless right now. We point constantly to all their random leaders, like their Hakeem Jeffries, their Chuck Schumers, Greasy Gavin Newsom. You know, take your pick. They're scattershot. It's all over the place. Bernie Sanders and AOC. But they don't really fundamentally have one real leader of their party, especially they don't have one that's actually currently occupying office. Insofar as anybody leads that party, whose name comes to mind? Barack Obama. Obama. And we just found out this weekend that Obama is planning on into the midterms to lead his party. Politico reporting this weekend. Barack Obama believes that he will likely get more involved on the campaign trail with no other clear Democrat leader as more critical primaries approach. The former president told a crowd in, not in Iowa, not in New Hampshire, not in South Carolina, not in any American state or city. He told a crowd in Toronto on Friday. He was in Toronto. Of course, that's where you would announce something like this. I'm gonna go and help midterms. I'm gonna help Democrats. He announces in Toronto. He's in Toronto in Canada. The remarks came during an appearance at a Canadian think tank for Canada's 2020 anniversary gala, where former Transportation Secretary Pete Buttigieg was also in attendance. Remember when Pete Buttigieg had a thing in Canada? Remember what he did? He was fixing bread prices in Canada. He was making it so that it was more expensive to buy bread. That's Pete Buttigieg's experience in Canada. Attendees who were inside the room told Politico that Obama said he'd rather live a more private life, but he recognizes he has a massive audience that could help Democrats going into the primary season, and he's ready to use it. You see? You see that, Jim? He's like a garaged Ferrari. He just needs to get out on the road. He just needs to rev that engine, baby. He's just got all this power. He's got to use his power. No photos or recordings were allowed of Obama's remarks, and members of the media were barred access to the event. The attendees were granted anonymity to share details of the sold-out event. So Obama wants to get on the campaign trail. Here's the good news for you. You ready for the good news? The good news is Obama sucks at this. Obama sucks at selling Democrats. Very good at selling himself. No question. Very, very good at selling himself in this idea that he's going to be some sort of more hopeful and positive force for the United States, when in fact, every time he's wielded power, he's used it at our expense. He's caused a lot of the chaos that we're now trying to dig out of. But he's very good. As a political matter, he's very good for himself. Other Democrats, he's been a disaster. The guy has no coattails. Democrats constantly lose when Obama acts like he's there to save them. You know, he's campaigning for Hillary at the last second in Pennsylvania. How'd that go? She got destroyed. Obama sucks at campaigning for Democrats, which is why I'm very excited that he'll be joining them on the campaign trail. More ahead on The Vince Show.
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0: turn it up so all the liberals around you finally hear some common sense. The Vince Show.
10: Yeah, look, President Trump is staying in the fight for the Save America Act. This is so important. We really need this Save America. Wait, hold up. There we go. We really need the Save America. I needed to gavel in. The Save America Act. Here's the president on that.
13: Anytime you have mail-in voting, you're going to have a rigged election. Anytime you're not using voter ID, the Democrats don't want. They're fighting us on the Save America Act. Anytime you don't have, when somebody says we don't want voter identification, that means they want to cheat. Then they say we don't want citizenship. We don't want proof of citizenship. They don't want it to be a part of the voting process. And yet, when it comes to voting, the interesting thing is 97% of the Republicans want voter ID. But if you add the Republicans and the Democrats together, 86% want. Jimmy Carter, I mean, I wasn't a big fan of him as a president, but Jimmy Carter had a committee that was set up, and along with Scoop Jackson, some very respected people. And the primary finding of the committee on the election, primary finding of the committee was can't have mail-in voting.
10: It's the primary vector for fraud. There's President Trump talking with Cheryl Atkinson this weekend on her fine program, and the president saying, look, we just need election integrity. We need election integrity in the United States. Even Jimmy Carter knew it. The Carter-Baker Commission in the early 2000s said, those mail-in ballots, that's how fraud is done. We have to limit those. So that's why the president keeps fighting for it. You want to get rid of the extremism. You want to get rid of the radicalism. You want to get rid of all the nonsense, all of the destruction of our country. Restore integrity to elections, and everything gets better from there. More ahead.
0: Vince Colonnaise.

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0: ABC News, I'm Dave Packard. 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
30: All across America, we are Red Eye Radio. He is Eric Carlin. I'm Gary McNamara. Good morning. Welcome. Thanks for being here.
3: Hello.
30: All right. I just discovered this in the last 2 minutes.
3: All right. What'd you get?
30: Just before we went on the air. I got to play this audio cut.
3: All right.
30: Because these are our Democrats. The Interior Secretary Burgum was in front of the House Environmental Committee or whatever today. Yeah. So they're talking about, energy. Now, this is, listen to this, and this is the Democrats, Representative Huffman. I don't know where he's from. Like I said, I just discovered this.
3: All right.
30: And I'll do the research here, but it's just too humorous. They actually believe they have a gotcha. You ready?
3: Yeah, okay.
30: Listen, I mean, it's like you're dealing with children.
3: Yeah.
30: Here we go.
3: All right.
31: The Lazard analysis that suggests that this is the cheapest form of energy, all of these projects you're describing in Nevada have one thing in common. When the sun goes down, they produce zero electricity. And this nation over-rotated towards intermittent forms of energy, And the idea that we could add intermittent and shut down baseload is what put our grid at deep risk. And the idea that it's the cheapest, if you want to add intermittent, you have to keep everything else. And so we have to have a discussion about the total cost of grid, not the cost of the incremental, because it's true on an incremental basis, you may have an incremental source, but it doesn't work. The whole machine doesn't work when the sun goes down. And there's examples from around the world of this happening. And so it's cherry picking an analysis that doesn't look. We're looking at reliable, affordable, and secure. And I would encourage everybody here to get in a skiff and to understand that most of these components, very few of these components for the solar industry are coming from the U.S. They're coming from China. And just like we had with Huawei equipment, there's modifications on those that would allow foreign governments to interfere with our grid. And I just want to have a rational discussion with everybody. This is not an ideological thing. It's about reliable, affordable, and secure. Those three things.
0: I'm all
30: okay. Now I'm stopping it just for a second because he's made his point.
1: Yeah.
30: Which is completely and totally 100% accurate. I don't know any falsehood that he told there.
1: Right. And that was Representative Huffman. Is that?
30: No. Okay. That's the Interior Secretary.
1: Okay.
30: That's
1: right.
30: Burgum.
1: The Interior. Okay.
30: Huffman's a Democrat.
1: Right.
30: All right. So that's Burgum talking about the fact, as we've talked about many times before, the cost is not just the cost of the solar panel.
1: Mm-hmm.
30: It's the unnecessary redundancy that you have to have when the solar panel goes off. We mm-hmm. know here in the state of Texas, we dealt with it. If you are going to, for example, at that point, I don't know what it is right now. I don't have it in front of me. But remember that wind in the state of Texas, if the wind is blowing, can actually power 60% of the grid.
1: Mm-hmm. Right.
30: But if the power isn't running and goes down, now this goes back to February 21. I don't know precisely where we are right now, what the ratio is. I know that the legislature has dealt with it. Remember the slush fund that was,
1: yeah.
30: You want to call it a slush fund or whatever,
1: right.
30: In order to build, more coal generation plants or natural gas plants, whatever, in order to be there in case these things run down. As we know, once the power demand expanded, we built solar and wind, but didn't back it up
1: mm-hmm.
30: in case those went off fully. So we experienced what we experienced in February of 21 here in the state of Texas, which was an absolute disaster.
1: Yeah, right.
30: And so that's what he's saying. There's an unnecessary redundancy, and the cost of a solar panel is not just the cost of the solar panel. It's the cost of the unnecessary redundancy that you have to maintain in order to back up the solar panel at night. Or whatever,
1: right.
30: Which is completely and totally logical.
1: Right.
30: Here's the response from the Democrats. Here we go.
1: Okay.
30: This. Here we go.
0: Right. For rational conversation about it, I'll just say we are not shutting down baseload energy to build solar. And I will contend we have battery storage as well. So
4: we're going to move on to the next question.
6: Chairman, I request unanimous consent to enter into the record this amazing new technology that apparently the Secretary is unaware of. It's a battery. China's figured it out. That's why they're cleaning our clock on clean energy, but I want to enter that into the record.
1: And that was the Democrat.
30: No,
1: Huffman?
30: No, I believe, yes, that was Huffman. That was Representative Huffman at the end.
1: California's 2nd District.
30: Yeah.
1: The reason I asked if the first one was Huffman, because I thought, is Gary playing a Democrat who's making sense? Is there one? Is there? Could there be one?
30: I'm sorry, I didn't get a chance to even throw it by because we were talking and stuff, and I played it, and then we started talking.
1: Yeah.
30: The 2 minutes before, and I said
1: because I haven't seen the audio at all.
30: Yeah.
1: I haven't seen the video or the audio.
30: And I just played it 2 minutes before, and it was just a perfect example of dealing with children.
1: Yeah.
30: Battery power cannot supplement a solar farm.
1: No.
30: At night.
1: No, it cannot.
30: We do not have the ability. The technology. Well, no. We could do it. Mm. Who wants to pay, I don't know, $5 per kilowatt hour instead of 15 cents?
1: Well, apparently the people of California, yeah, at least in the second district.
30: I mean, you can do it.
1: Yeah.
30: Nobody is going to be for it. But no, the technology really doesn't exist on that level to replace wind and solar with batteries. It doesn't
1: exist. By the way, he's the ranking member on the House Natural Resources Committee.
30: That's the committee. When we sit there and say idiots.
1: Yeah.
30: And by the way, when she said they're not replacing baseload, look at all the nuclear plants that were closed down.
1: Right.
30: Look at the coal generation plants that were shut down.
1: Right, right. And by the way, China, he's right. China is cleaning our clock. Actually, they're cleaning out the taxpayer account because we spent a lot of taxpayer money going over to China, pouring it down the drain to companies who were building solar. And we did that for way too long.
30: Yeah. But, I mean, this is what you're dealing with Democrats. There is no critical. You're dealing. I said yesterday, first graders. I've got to go to preschool.
1: Yeah.
30: Or maybe I'll just say uneducated, completely uneducated 3 year olds.
1: Yeah.
30: Because I don't know. It was like they had a got you.
1: Right.
30: Let's put it into the record that the secretary doesn't know about this new invention called the battery.
1: Right.
30: As if he's. I've got you on this. What an idiot.
1: Yeah, this, again.
30: I mean, what an absolute idiot.
1: Well, again, like the battery is the end-all, be-all.
30: Yeah. California, no wonder you're going down the crapper with people like that representing you.
1: Right.
30: That don't have a clue.
1: Right.
30: As to how electricity works, how you deliver it, how grids work.
1: Right.
30: What we actually have that stores electricity, what the cost per kilowatt hour would be if you had to do something like that. Completely ignorant and at the same time incredibly arrogant.
1: Yes.
30: And mocking as if, oh, we've got this, we've got Burgum now. You don't know about the battery.
1: Right. Look, they're struggling to get one car past 300 miles on a battery charge. They're struggling. You know, there's a lot about the Tesla big rig and everything else.
30: Mm-hmm.
1: Well, I have some friends who've witnessed some of the testing on these electric big rigs, rechargeable. Wow. You talk about having to stop every other hour and recharge. 80,000 pounds? No. Not going to happen. You want to move stuff around the yard? That's one thing. You want to move stuff around your own depot? That's one thing. You want to use them in the ports? That's one thing. Long haul, we're not there yet.
30: The interesting thing is, Burgum was saying, I want to have a serious conversation, an adult serious conversation on this.
1: Yeah.
30: Is what he's saying.
1: Yeah.
30: I want to have a serious conversation. This isn't about politics. This is about science.
1: Yes.
30: It's about the science of electricity.
1: Right.
30: And it's about the cost per kilowatt hour that is acceptable to the public. You can do a ton of different things. Things are possible. You know, you can have we could sit there, the government could come out tomorrow and say, everybody needs to have a hydrogen car. Well, nobody would own a car except the rich.
1: Right.
30: Because it's too expensive to build.
1: Right.
30: Yep. We can build everybody a nuclear vehicle.
1: Right.
30: Well, technically we could.
1: Mm-hmm.
30: Nobody could afford it.
1: Right.
30: And by the way, if you got into a car crash, that would be something I might be concerned with.
1: Yeah, we'll have another Chernobyl on I-35 northbound this morning.
30: Yeah. But it's just, and so what do they come back with? They don't come back with anything backed on science. They come back mocking him.
1: Yes.
30: As if they believe that, don't you know that if all the solar panels go out, that batteries, and we know people have the battery systems in their homes.
1: Mm-hmm. Mm-hmm.
30: You know, we also know it's pretty expensive to do it. And we know not as many people are doing it if it's not subsidized.
1: Yeah.
30: Because that's the full cost of it. But if it was cheaper to do that, everybody would do it.
1: Yeah.
30: People that are well off can do something like that and have a battery system in their house that may run off of solar panels. And some people did that when, you know, you had credits. And I don't know what the credits are anymore, whether they're gone or not for it. But there aren't many people. The vast majority of the public is not going to do it because the system that we have now that can provide electricity anywhere probably, I'm guessing now, I saw that coming up November, I got to pick a new plan. So I haven't, the last time I think it was 13 to 15 cents a kilowatt hour, something like that.
1: Yeah,
30: I was paying. But when you look at 13 to 15 cents, and then you look what's what was California paying? Like, was it 36 to 40 per kilowatt hour? Something I forgot. There was a study that was done on some of these states what they're paying.
1: Yeah, it was and that was on the average, right?
30: Yeah, it was. Yeah. It was just
1: because if you look at wind and solar, at one point I know we were looking at, and this goes back several years, so I've got to check my data on this. But we were looking at like 45 cents a kilowatt hour if you were just going to go by wind and solar. And you can't make that happen logistically without blackouts, brownouts, people going without power. Forget about affording it. It won't be available.
30: And I'm assuming that's the full price, including the subsidies that were paid to build all of these plants.
1: Yes. Right.
30: Yeah. And so, you know, it's just, when I saw that, I just thought it was the perfect example of what we've talked about. Ignorance and arrogance combined.
1: Well, you know, that's the thing, is that it's nobody is saying, hey, if you want to go put solar panels on your home and you want to pay for it, go for it. If you want to do that, and you want to pay for that, great, go for it.
30: And if you want to have a system where you have solar panels,
1: mm-hmm.
30: and then you have also, you know, the huge battery packs.
1: Right.
30: You know, one of the problems with the huge battery packs is the fact that, you know, think of the state of Texas. It's like, where would I, you know, I'm fascinated by those electronics, and I do have lithium ion batteries in my house for the necessary things that I need, and I've used them 3 times in the last 5 months. The power's gone out, and it's been great because, you know, it won't run the furnace or air conditioner, but it runs runs refrigerator, TV, you know, all that. But I don't have them in the garage. If I wanted the big system that could run everything, I can't keep it in the garage. It goes to 130 degrees during the summer.
1: Right.
30: I'm not keeping lithium ion batteries in there.
1: Right.
30: And so, you know, you look at that, too. There's the where do you live, you know, hot, cold, whatever. There's so many things to look at if you're looking for backup power. But I'm looking, when I have it, I think it's great for emergency situations.
1: Mm-hmm.
30: For emergency, it's fine.
1: If we're talking supplemental, that's one thing. But what they're talking about is converting the grid.
30: The grid, exactly.
1: Converting the entire grid, what we rely on.
30: Right.
1: If we want to become, as individual homes and households, self-reliant, that's fine. If you want to live without power, that's fine. There's a mansion on the California side of Lake Tahoe. I got to go back, and I'm blanking on the name right here. But it was a very wealthy individual who built this mansion. It's now, of course, belongs to the state of California. I'm guessing the family couldn't keep up with the taxes. That's what I was told by one of the tourist guides. But they had steam-powered electricity, and they still have the pipes and everything. But they only ran their electricity between like 6 a.m. and midnight. So in the middle of the night, they basically shut everything down. It's a beautiful area, so you didn't really have to worry about, even in the summer, much air conditioning or anything like that. You didn't have to worry about those things, right? If I don't care how you want to live your life. In fact, good for you. If you want to do that and you can do it and become more efficient individually, I fully support that. When that's happening in a big way, you'll see long lines at Home Depot and Lowe's or wherever it's going to be to get hooked up, for everybody to be on board. But the grid itself has to be reliable. This isn't just about affordability. I mean, that's the biggest part of it. That will be the biggest hurdle. But it would be likely the government at some point saying, sorry, you can't have electricity between midnight and 6 a.m. You can't air conditioning.
30: We've talked about the liberals that have said that.
1: You don't need air conditioning.
30: That we don't need electricity 24/7.
1: Right.
30: That, you know, with the AI side, we're going too far with using energy. But here's one of the responses. It's like, this guy writes in response to this on X, I request to enter into the record that batteries store energy. They do not produce it. and that the sheer size and number of batteries needed to supply said energy to even a medium-sized town without other means of production would cover an area the size of L.A.
5: Yeah.
30: But I thought it was the perfect example of what we talk about. Ignorance plus arrogance at the same time.
1: Yep. Yep.
30: Because that the Huffman, whatever, mm-hmm. this doofus from California.
1: Yeah, Jared Huffman, the second congressional yeah, district.
30: Is, you know, is like, this is a gotcha. We've got him now.
1: They're called batteries. Yeah. Probably shaking his head like Newsom does.
30: Yeah.
1: Yeah. Like, huh? You like that, Zinger?
30: You like that?
1: Let me introduce this officially.
30: Sorry. You deserve what you get
1: when you
30: hire idiots like that to represent you.
1: Yep.
30: We are Red Eye Radio.
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16: We're at Red Eye Radio. He is Eric Carly, and I'm Gary McNamara, the president in China. I can tell you right now, it's going to be, well, there's a framework.
17: Yeah. The idea of basically, with Rubio's involvement, the idea is put pressure on Iran for the Strait of Hormuz when it comes to China. Have China put pressure on Iran. Mm-hmm. I don't know if that's possible. I don't know if, first of all, I don't know if China's even willing to do that. So the visit to me was always about not just trade, but Iran. I think those two, were neck and neck for top priority. I don't know what's going to come of. I don't trust anything from China. I don't know anybody that would or should.
16: We'll get into some of the details, and then the whistleblower's testimony. We learned nothing new.
17: No, exactly.
16: we knew it all, what, 4 years ago, five years ago?
17: Yep.
16: Now, it's good that he testified because he
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15: We are on our radio. He is Eric Carlin. I'm Gary McNamara. You know, really interesting. It's when we talk about the president over in China, and I was looking at this yesterday that, you know, a lot of the supplies coming in are coming in from rail, you know, to Iran. Yeah. We haven't blown up those rails yet.
16: Right. Right. Yeah.
15: You know, that China stuff's coming in on rail. And
16: one bridge they took out. I don't think that was a rail bridge,
15: right,
16: though.
15: But I was reading the other day, I think it was Wall Street Journal, about the rail bridge. The tracks.
16: Yeah, the rail system.
15: The rail system that leads in where a ton of stuff's coming from China.
16: Right.
15: We haven't hit it yet.
16: Right.
15: And it's like, you know, the president has a lot of things here. You really don't need China to

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0: 30 days a year would be a lot for me.
1: Yeah.
0: That'd be like, you know, four different times for a week.
1: Right. Vacation-wise.
0: Vacation-wise,
1: you travel
0: to
1: see your family as you always have.
0: Right.
1: At some point, you'll take a vacation. We don't know when that will be.
0: but I said, you know, would I really want to, instead of fly, drive? I go, well, I think I'd be forced. If I pay $200,000 for a van, it'd be like when I belonged to the golf club.
1: Yeah.
0: I hated golf because I felt like I had to golf. Yeah. If I felt like I had to drive, you know, to New York or wherever I'm going next week to see my buddy. It's Jerry and Mary time in Tarpon Springs,
1: Jerry,
0: Florida.
1: Jerry, Gary, and Mary, yeah.
0: Jerry, Gary, and Mary.
1: Right.
0: In Tarpon Springs next week.
1: Right.
0: But if I felt like I had to drive, I would hate every moment of driving.
1: Yeah, single destination for me, like me and my wife have a RV camper, and we're actually going to sell it and upgrade. We're going to get a mobile home. We're going to get one that can, a drivable motorhome. And the reason is, for us, multiple destinations along the way is the idea. If we're going to one destination, like I wouldn't want to drive to Lake Tahoe, where we vacation sometimes. I wouldn't want, because unless I'm stopping in different places, you know, New Mexico, maybe I go to Utah or whatever. But you're talking about, it's a 24-hour each way trip, right?
0: Yeah.
1: Now break that up into 8 hours a day. And 8 hours a day is a lot of driving.
0: It is.
1: And then you don't get, so you're going to want to stop for a couple of days at each destination. For multiple destinations, it's great. If you want to go on a long-term road trip that's, you know, probably at least a couple of weeks long. But I don't want to be, my parents did it. My parents had a trailer, and they pulled it, and they would be gone for 3 to 6 months a year. And I don't want to be gone from home that long.
0: No, I mean, you know, I just wouldn't want to do that. Mine was basically just to, you know, well, I can justify taking trips and not stay in hotels and everything else. Mm-hmm. And then I did the math of it, and I could go I don't know, 4 to 4 months every single year for the next 40 years, and stay in hotels
1: for $300,000.
0: Well, not even reach that if you take all the maintenance issues and everything else, and getting new van, you know, and having to update and do all the maintenance and everything else.
1: Yeah,
0: but I could go over like 30 years, 4 months, and have a new vehicle and drive and not come close to what it would cost to have a van. And I'd get a free breakfast every morning, and I would never have to clean a black tank or drain a black tank or a gray tank. And then that was really the decision. I'm not going to be draining. I'm not going to be Ralph Crandon. What's his buddy? Who cleans sewers.
1: Yeah. Yeah.
0: I'm not going to clean sewers as an enjoyment in my retirement.
1: It's not that hard.
0: I don't care.
1: It's not that hard.
0: I don't want to do it.
1: Yeah.
0: It'd be like, do I want to do that? No. I want the nice shower and toilet in the hotel room.
1: Well,
0: I'll never end up doing either. I'll fly the rest of my life.
1: My wife and I have a Green Acres kind of thing, because I've spoiled her on, you know, destinations and things like that. I've spoiled her. I don't know. She spoiled herself. She works very hard. But, you know, we've been spoiled on destinations for the longest time. And I also like outdoors. She likes outdoors, too, until there's, like, mosquitoes or, you know, extreme heat like that. And stuff like that. And I get where she's coming from. But for me, we kind of meet in the middle. And when we go camping, it's the perfect. We have indoors if we want to be indoors, and outdoors if we want to be outdoors. And to me, it's great. I love it.
0: I think the point is, like, with China, where they talk about everything, and then the skyscrapers. And, you know, we're not building trains like them. We don't have the high tech. They're implying we don't have the technology to do it. No, we don't do it because... Right. It's all government funded.
1: Look at
0: it's
1: the most luxurious car that they have. And it's who cares?
0: Or you have systems where people can't afford cars.
1: Yeah.
0: Or they don't have the infrastructure for cars.
1: Right.
0: Or they ban cars.
1: Right.
0: And they force you onto trains.
1: Right.
0: You know, we don't want to be Portland, Oregon.
1: Well, CBS.
0: Anybody who lives in Portland knows exactly what I'm talking about.
1: CBS News is doing all this bragging on what they have and then ends it by saying, reporting from Taiwan, because we couldn't actually get into China. It's so great. It's too great for CBS News.
0: visa problems, or they applied too late or whatever, right, I think it was.
1: So. Well, you know, that's the thing.
0: And so Barry Weiss is getting the blame for that.
1: Well, you got to step it up, Barry. Get your people into China where they belong.
0: It didn't happen yet, but I was like, doesn't she know Taiwan is in China?
1: No, right, yeah, exactly. No, wait for that. Right. Someone's already said it, I'm sure. Yeah.
0: We are Red Eye Radio.
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0: We are on our radio. He is Eric Carlin. I'm Gary McNamara. You know, really interesting. It's when we talk about the president over in China, and I was looking at this yesterday that, you know, a lot of the supplies coming in are coming in from rail, you know, to Iran. Yeah. We haven't blown up those rails yet.
1: Right. Right. Yeah.
0: You know, that China stuff's coming in on rail. And
1: one bridge they took out. I don't think that was a rail bridge,
0: right,
1: though.
0: But I was reading the other day, I think it was Wall Street Journal, about the rail bridge. Not the rail bridge, the tracks.
1: Yeah, the rail system.
0: The rail system that leads in where a ton of stuff's coming from China.
1: Right.
0: We haven't hit it yet.
1: Right.
0: And it's like, you know, the president has a lot of things here. You really don't need China to, what you need China to do is stay out of it. That's really it. But in order to win this, you don't need any cooperation from China, was the point they were making.
1: Yeah, right.
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7: Your collapsing career strategy. I'm Gordon Deal with Nicole Murray. Thanks for spending part of your weekend with us. Here's what's coming up this hour.
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7: And weight loss drugs disrupting the wedding gown industry.
9: I have found at the height of weight loss, some people tell me they've lost a clothing size every 2 to 3 weeks. So that's pretty rapid and drastic weight loss. And it stabilizes. Not everyone loses weight that quickly, but it can be very fast and dramatic.
7: Jennifer Williams at the Wall Street Journal on wedding dresses coming with a legal waiver for brides taking GLP-1s. A mix of actual costs, lost wages, and missed retirement contributions can cost daughters caring for their parents nearly $300,000. Here's Katie Notopoulos, senior correspondent at Business Insider. Katie, this has generated a lot of reaction.
10: So one of my colleagues, Maria Kelly Kordaki, had written an article about how there is this huge economic impact that millennial and often a lot of Gen X daughters are currently taking on dealing with aging parents. And what she found was that there's approximately a $300,000 lifetime, what we're calling a tax, on daughters for having to deal with this. And the way that she was looking at this and calculating, it's not that elder care costs on average $300,000, which many of you probably know. It is very expensive, yes. But what it was really looking at is also what kinds of costs people have to give up in order to care for an aging parent, whether that's they have to move cities to move back home with them, have them move in with them, maybe pass up on a promotion or a career opportunity. Maybe they have to take off a couple years from work. And not only are they losing wages during those times, but they're also not contributing to their own retirement. They're not getting Social Security, things like that. So when they become older, they're going to be paying on their, you know, retirement years too.
7: How did we get here? Like, we've always had old people in our lives, right? I mean, what's different?
10: Well, that's a great question. I mean, there are a couple of things. So one, people are just living longer than they were before, right? And that's, generally a good thing, right? Like, we want people to have long and healthy lives. And yes, it's true that historically people have always cared for their parents, you know, multi-generational households, things like that. But there's a few factors that are going into what's making that a little different than it has been in the past. One is women work more than they did in the past, yes. Right? A lot of women are not, you know, able to, they're busy. You know, they have careers that they are now having to give up or take breaks from in order to do the kind of caregiving that maybe they didn't have to take a career break in the past. Also, there's a bigger, people are having kids older and older. So when you look at the sandwich generation, you know, they, you know, the generations are just further apart, right? So you have parents who are also getting squeezed dealing with elderly parents, and they still have kids at home, or maybe they're helping pay for college or teenagers. So they're sort of getting it from all sides, really squeezed on that.
7: Yeah. We're speaking with Katie Notopoulos, senior correspondent at Business Insider. The story is a deep one. It's called The Millennial Daughter Tax is Terrifying. I guess the issue, too, here is I don't know that we see a way out, right? Are there solutions here?
10: That's a great question. I mean, yes and no. I think from what I heard from people, because when we did this story, we got tons and tons of feedback from people who were saying, I'm living this. This is my experience. Yeah. This is happening to me, because it's happening all over the place. You know, one thing that we were really seeing over again, and this is why we're calling it the daughter tax, is that it does tend to fall in families to the daughter and not the son. Sometimes you'll even have women taking care of their in-laws.
7: Yes.
10: And I think a big thing is between siblings and even between parents and children is have these conversations early about what are we going to do when you can't be in your home anymore? What are we going to do when you're older? What's the plan for, you know, your aging? I think a lot of people are reluctant to have those conversations early. And then by the time they have to happen, it becomes a really fraught thing. So, you know, people can't, you know, you can't prevent someone from getting sick or needing care. We can't really change the costs of this. Unfortunately, they are very, very high, and Medicare and Medicaid doesn't cover all of it. Mm-hmm. But you can sort of plan ahead a little bit to make some of the emotional difficulties a little easier.
7: Explain some of the statistics coming out of this type of story.
10: So one of the things that we were seeing is that in terms of daughters, it's about 61% of caregivers for aging people are daughters or a female family member. And statistically, we just know also when it comes to any sort of caregiving, it's a much higher women percentage. But we were also seeing that it was $295,000 was the sort of lifetime cost of doing this.
7: Thanks, Katie. Katie Notopoulos, senior correspondent at Business Insider. Coming up next on This Weekend, why your career strategy needs a do-over.

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13: Ready for the weekend? 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
14: Glad you could be with us. As we look at the current labor landscape, it is the white-collar analyst, the middle manager, and the creative professional who are finding themselves in the crosshairs of the AI revolution. How can you build a fortress around your career? 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Rob, what did you look at?
2: Yeah, so right now, even though we're seeing a lot of layoffs ostensibly connected to AI deployments, people are cheaper than the AI is. And so that's causing a certain amount of friction in keeping the layoffs and turmoil down to something that at least looks manageable at the moment. But around 2030, the economics flip and suddenly AI gets cheaper than people. And we knew that was going to happen. AI is cheaper to train, faster to train, and you can get AIs to train each other. Though I was reading something the other day that where there's a problem with AI robots learning from each other, because if one glitches, then that glitch goes to the entire population of robots, and suddenly you've got them all glitching at the same time, which could be problematic. But the fact of the matter is even though AIs are more expensive than people right now, that's about to change. And when that does change, we're going to face some fairly significant economic issues as large swaths of the population become unemployable.
14: Boy, all right. So before we get to something like kind of building a fortress around your career, you reference in your piece the educational infrastructure, which is, I guess, very problematic here.
2: Yeah, well, because things are changing really fast. So the within a year, you're seeing career paths that were viable at the beginning of the year not being viable at the end of the year because AI has taken over. Just a couple years back, we're telling everybody to get into software. Now we're telling everybody maybe you don't want to go into software because AI is pretty good at coding. And so imagine starting a school in a 4-year university. The job you're working for by the time you finish your freshman year may no longer exist, let alone by the time you graduate as a senior. And so the education infrastructure is ill-suited for this rapid change rate. You would need to pivot within a year, both tell the students they needed to pivot, help them find the pivot, and get them pivoted. And you might need to do that almost every year they're in school. So that makes the whole 4-year university thing seem pretty foolish in hindsight.
14: We're speaking with Rob Enderle, founder and principal analyst of the Enderle Group. He's written a piece for TG Daily called Why Your Career Strategy is Obsolete and How to Build a Human Fortress. All right, so what about building that fortress here, Rob? Give us some ideas.
2: Well, so right now you want to try to pick career paths that are likely to survive at least the initial wave. And the ones that are at least holding right now are skilled trades. And we think we've got about up to a 15-year window where skilled trades will be viable. That's where you go to a trade school rather than a university. You learn something like carpentry or plumbing or becoming an electrician, something along those lines. Those jobs, at least for now, seem to be holding. Eventually, robots will do them. But as you've seen with robot development, they're just now becoming sort of viable for some things, which means you've got a good deal of time for both the robots to be developed and for people to get comfortable with using them in those roles. And so it could actually be longer than 15 years, but we're projecting about 15 years for those jobs to be capable. Specialized healthcare as opposed to general healthcare. This is where you've got specialists. It's very expensive to train a robot up to do something in a specialty as opposed to being a general practitioner. So robots doing general health will be, I mean, they're in test. In fact, IBM was showcasing a great deal of competence in AI robots in healthcare almost 2 decades ago. But that's general healthcare. When you're talking about specialties, areas where the knowledge is held, but amongst just a few people, spending an AI up to do that, it's going to be just too expensive for the near term. So figure you got maybe up to a 20-year safety window there. An AI orchestrator. Now, this is something that's new. We think it's gonna hold for a while. And this is somebody that's an expert on AIs and is able to weave them together to perform a particular task. Think of it as a kind of an executive or a second level manager in a company, but over AIs instead of people, because we're going to need a person in the middle in some role like this for the foreseeable future for security, for quality control, and to make sure the AIs don't go off the rails like Anthropic did just a while back. That job is going to be relatively secure.
14: Thanks, Rob. Rob Enderle, founder and principal analyst at the Enderle Group. Coming up next on This Weekend, the growing shrinking problem in the wedding gown industry.

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8: Thanks for spending part of your weekend with us. The rising popularity of GLP-1 medications is making things in the wedding sector a bit more complicated. Here's this weekend's Nicole Murray.
9: Developments in the world of wedding planning, here to discuss, Wall Street Journal reporter Jennifer Williams. So there is a new step added to the process of buying a wedding dress. What is it?
10: Yeah, so as brides prepare for their big day, some of them are taking weight loss drugs, and they, depending on the shop they're buying from, may have to sign a waiver that says if you're buying a dress now that doesn't fit your current shape, you know, we're not responsible if you don't end up being the size you expect to be in 6 or 9 months.
9: How drastic are women's bodies changing because of the GLP-1 medications? What have you found?
10: I have found at the height of weight loss, some people tell me they've lost a clothing size every 2 to 3 weeks. So that, you know, that's pretty rapid and drastic weight loss. And it stabilizes. Not everyone loses weight that quickly, but it can be very fast and dramatic.
9: What have bridal shops had to do to adjust because of the GLP-1 trend?
10: So bridal stores in response are starting to stock more dresses in some cases to accommodate last-minute weight fluctuations. They are accommodating rush orders or requests for hurried tailoring and adjustments to dresses. They've had to make a lot of changes, and some of the bridal store owners that I spoke with talked about how beyond those changes, there's sort of a little bit less trust in all the experience that they have in saying, you know, if you're going to lose 10 pounds, we would expect it to show up in this, and this area. Whereas on these weight loss drugs, it's sometimes much harder to predict where the weight loss will occur, which of course makes it hard, especially for a fitted dress, to figure out what that should look like several months down the road.
9: What types of dresses do experts recommend for brides on GLP-1 medications?
10: So they're definitely steering brides towards more forgiving silhouettes, like a lace-up back instead of a zipper is going to have more give, depending on how the upper body changes. Cuts that flare at the waist are also helpful in masking any weight fluctuations from the waist down. So those are some of the adjustments that bridal store owners have talked to me about in terms of making those to people who say they are on weight loss medication.
9: Now, prior to this GLP-1 craze, how long did it take from the first meeting to a finished dress?
10: I think it varies on the shop, but the typical timeline I was hearing was somewhere in the time frame of 6 to 12 months. Some can do it faster than that, but that was the general time range I was hearing as I talked with dressmakers.
9: And how long are they taking now that GLP-1s are in the mix?
10: Well, at David's Bridal, I heard that brides are starting to shop for their dresses, you know, 45 days before the wedding, just because they want to get as close to the day before they have measurements and have the dress fitted. It's a much, much more compressed timeline.
9: And what are we seeing from customers? Are they trying to get quicker adjustments? Is returning the gown becoming a common issue here?
10: I have heard that bride dressmakers are hearing this, these requests more often. So David's Bridal, again, said that their rush orders are up 50%. So a rush order is a turnaround within 4 weeks of a wedding, and that's up 50% in the last 2 years. Their tailors are getting requests to move faster. The brides, you know, they even when they are shopping far out from their wedding, they sort of might come in close to the date to get the last minute adjustments, and they want that done as close to the day as possible.
9: Now, just in general, from a bird's eye view, how many couples who plan to get married are typically using these GLP-1 drugs?
10: So a study that I reported on from Zola, which is a wedding planning platform, said 1 in 10 couples arranging a wedding for this year use the drugs, and the same number are considering it.
9: And then how much does a typical wedding dress cost?
10: Zola says the average wedding dress costs $2,250. And then, of course, if you're going into the designer realm, that can easily get up to $10,000 or more.
8: That's this weekend's Nicole Murray with Wall Street Journal reporter Jennifer Williams. Coming up next on This Weekend, Senior Suburban Poverty.

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13: Hey, glad you're with us. Thanks for spending part of your weekend here. Gordon Deal with Nicole Murray. Coming up this half hour, what suburban poverty means for senior citizens. Also, why walks are jumping in baseball. And the importance of being an optimist. We'll have that story in about 20 minutes. More older Americans are falling into poverty in suburbs built for middle-class stability. What they face from Russell Contreras, senior race and justice reporter at Axios. Russell, what's happening?
14: Well, we know that in the recent decades, a lot of baby boomers moved to the suburbs. They bought homes. They took their families out, and they're home rich. They're not cash rich. But suburbia, it lacks transit. It lacks a lot of housing services. It lacks a lot of things that help cushion poverty in cities, and it's leaving millions of seniors at risk of isolation in neighborhoods they help build and put themselves in poverty because they're not cash rich, they're home rich, but they lack a lot of the services that are in the cities.
13: Wow. How many folks are impacted? Do we even know?
14: We don't know. You know, the U.S. has roughly about 6 million people or 60 million people over the age of 65, and that's gone up about 34%. But the growth has been in our country in these low-density metro areas, and roughly half of seniors live in suburban-style communities, meaning even modest poverty can translate to millions struggling. So we think we estimated there's around 11 to 15% of seniors living in poverty, and that number keeps growing up, and poverty has grown since the 2000s, concentrated outside the urban area, and the fastest-growing age group is 80-plus, and they're most likely to face high housing costs and need for paid care, putting a lot of financial strain on their pocketbooks.
13: Wow. Does that mean they might, as a group, be in selling mode at some point?
14: They could be. But, you know, remember, about 70% of seniors live in areas where public transportation is limited. So even then, they can't move into areas. There's a lot of programs, Meals on Wheels and home health care costs. It costs a lot for those spread out suburban areas and in dense cities. So many times, this is their only asset. So if they sell it, where are they going to go? Are they going to go to assisted living? Are they going to go in senior care areas like in Florida? So it's really hard and it's unrealistic that a lot of them will take that care. But if they take this, put this in perspective. There's a New York County level in Nassau County where poverty has surged, and adult poverty has surged around 78%, 48% in Suffolk County from 2012 to 2022. So it's a growing problem, and we're not really focusing on it.
13: Wow. We're speaking with Russell Contreras, senior race and justice reporter at Axios. The story is called Suburban Poverty Traps America's Senior Citizens. Is there anybody proposing a solution, or does anyone see a way out of this, or does the pendulum swing the other way at some point?
14: Well, a lot of folks I talked to said, look, suburban areas need to step up their infrastructure. So you're going to need some sort of transportation. You can't let these be transportation deserts. You're going to have to put the same facilities that you have in cities in suburban areas. Now, it's going to be challenging, thinking about the access to meals, access to other things, in order to augment that poverty. But the other issue we have is if you do that, there's also the exurbs. The exurbs are also growing. They even lack more resources. So there's need to be a conversation about what's to happen here and a lot of different proposals. So if not, this problem is going to get worse.
13: Thanks, Russell. Russell Contreras, senior race and justice reporter at Axios. Coming up next on This Weekend, how takeout food orders are changing with AI expansion.

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5: 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Imagine ordering your next slice of pizza or cup of coffee through an artificial intelligence chatbot like Gemini, Claude, or ChatGPT. That may be the direction that the restaurant world is heading toward. Here's Hal from Charles Passy, reporter at MarketWatch. Charles, what have you found?
6: Well, I mean, what we found is that basically we have two big restaurant or food and restaurant chains that are going into the world of AI. So both Starbucks and Little Caesars announced that they were going to be putting apps onto the ChatGPT platform. And this is, you know, think of this as maybe a first step into what could be happening. So both with Starbucks and Little Caesars, you can really sort through what you want to order. I mean, the Starbucks app is kind of fun. It, like, you know, what's your mood today? And it will guide you through to a drink you can order. What you can't do on both of these apps is actually place the physical order itself. So you have to then the ChatGPT will essentially take you to the Starbucks or Little Caesars platform to complete the transaction. But the bigger news really here is that most people in the industry think this is the beginning of what could be a tidal wave. In other words, you're pretty much going to see many, if not most, restaurant brands, you know, go to an AI platform in one shape or form. It may not be ChatGPT. I mean, there's Gemini, there's Claude, but you're going to see most of the restaurant brands go on to these platforms in some way, shape, or form over time. And, you know, this really could be the future of the way we look at placing our takeout orders or our delivery orders.
5: So what's the why wouldn't I just use the Starbucks app or the Little Caesars app? Why do I need ChatGPT, for example?
6: The honest answer is you could, and maybe some people will still want to do that. Again, this is still being shaken out, but I think a couple of factors enter into it here is that, you know, eventually, you know, as AI becomes more mainstream, as more of us go on to, you know, a ChatGPT, it's where people are. So these brands are going to have to be where people are. And consumers, the thought is also that consumers may not want the hassle of going to doing a two-step process. They may want to just complete their payments, do the whole transaction on one app. In the same way you might do your whole transaction on a Grubhub instead of going to a second step of, you know, of also going to the restaurant platform. So there's some thought on that. You know, there is some thought also that restaurants want to keep the payment stuff to themselves. I mean, they mine that data. First of all, you know, do they have to pay an outside provider to be on their platform? But, you know, the payment information they collect is something they mine to help decide a lot of things. So it's not clear if the restaurants will immediately want to be on board. You know, it's also worth mentioning that ChatGPT has already explored payment options with retail brands, and it's something that they tried within the last year, and they had some stumbling blocks. So I think this is all technology and ways of approaching retail that are still being worked

0: out, but the end result is most people think this is the future of how we're going to look at ordering and dining out.
1: Thanks, Charles. Charles Passy, reporter at MarketWatch. Coming up next on This Weekend, blaming robot umpires for the new trend in baseball.

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12: A better life with Dr. Sanjay Gupta.
13: For years, scientists have been studying the association between depression and dementia. As you might expect, the relationship is complicated. But there's this new study out of the UK which found it's not just broad strokes. There are six symptoms of depression that are especially correlated with dementia risk years later. Number one, losing confidence in yourself. Two, not being able to face up to your problems. 3. Not feeling warmth or affection from other people. 4. Feeling nervous and anxious all the time. 5. Not being satisfied with the way tasks are carried out. And finally, 6. Difficulty concentrating. What we could be seeing here is the impact of people becoming less social, or that certain changes in the brain lead to both depression and dementia. But dementia takes longer to manifest. If you notice these symptoms, talk to your doctor about it. I'm Dr. Sanjay Gupta, helping you live a better life.
14: Executive order.
15: Welcome to freedom.
16: This is unacceptable. I think he's done the right thing.
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17: The Whiz Kids had won it. Bobby Thompson had done it. And Yogi Red.
18: Thanks for sharing part of your weekend with us. The walk rate in Major League Baseball this season has reached levels hardly seen in the past 7 decades due to a smaller strike zone brought about by the game's new ball strike challenge system. Jared Diamond, national baseball writer at the Wall Street Journal, says the robot umpires seem to have it in for the pitchers. Jared, what do you mean?
19: So the robot umpires have been in baseball now for about 6 weeks or so. So we've had a pretty good amount of time to see this whole new world order here of having with batters and pitchers having the ability to challenge pitches. And what seems very clear at this point is that the strike zone is absolutely smaller than it ever was before. And the result of that is batters are walking at a rate that we really haven't seen much of in the history of baseball. 9.5% of all plate appearances in Major League Baseball have ended in a walk. The only other time in the past, let's say 70 years or so, we've seen a walk rate even really close to that high, was in the heart of the steroid era, 25 years ago, when pitchers were sort of understandably afraid to throw the ball over the plate. Hard to blame them. That was the last time the walk rate even was at 9%. That was in 2000. We're sitting here at 9.5% right now. And, you know, it's very clear that the robot umpires, the one big change for this season, is the primary culprit for that.
18: So scoring is up as well with the extra walks, I presume?
19: Run scoring is up a bit. Not dramatically, but it's up a little bit. Look, it is important to remember that, you know, walks going up to 9.5%, that only represents like one extra walk a game overall. There's so many games in baseball. So it's one of these things where it's possible that as a fan, you might not notice. Maybe you are. It sort of depends on how in tune you are with these things. But yes, scoring has gone up slightly. Strikeouts have gone down slightly, which makes sense because if more pitches are being called balls, it sort of stands to reason that fewer are being called strikes, which will ultimately lead to slightly fewer strikeouts. These aren't dramatic numbers. These are numbers that at this point Major League Baseball says they're comfortable with. But it's absolutely something worth monitoring because when you make a big change like the pitch clock, there are always consequences. Like the robot strike zone, there's always consequences. And sometimes there are consequences that maybe you weren't able to predict or maybe you weren't sure how it was going to play out. And now, in reality, we're seeing how some of these things are playing out.
18: We're speaking with Jared Diamond, national baseball writer at the Wall Street Journal. The story is called Walks Are Surging in Baseball, Blame the Robot Umpires. So you referenced the pitch clock, which was designed to shorten games. Are the extra walks here lengthening the games?
19: So this is the biggest problem that Major League Baseball faces. It's really actually the only reason I think MLB cares at all about walks. There's many things about walks that baseball would say is a good thing, right? Walks mean more base runners, which means more stolen bases, more guys running around, more action. These are all things that we've talked about for years. Baseball wants in the game. They want more base runners. So they're not complaining about walks for that reason. In fact, they're happy about that reason. The issue is that walks require at least, four pitches, four balls at least, to draw a walk. Pitches take time. And as we're sitting here today, the average time of game for a 9-inning baseball game in Major League Baseball this year is 2 hours and 41 minutes. That's 3 minutes longer than last year. It's also the longest since the implementation of the pitch clock. And again, you would say, well, it's not that big. And you'd be right, it's not that big. But it's that little creep that baseball does care about, right? Okay. They got it down to 236 a couple of years ago. Now we're at 241. Suddenly, what if we had 5 more minutes 5 years from now, right? And then all that work from the pitch clock kind of goes by the wayside. So that is the one element MLB is very closely monitoring, how time of game is being impacted by all this.
18: Thanks, Jared. Jared Diamond, national baseball writer at the Wall Street Journal. Coming up next on This Weekend, how being an optimist can help your heart.

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16: Thanks for spending time with us. We'll finish with this. For decades, heart health advice has been focused on a few key pillars, right? Eat healthy, exercise, don't smoke, and manage cholesterol, blood pressure, and stress. But there's a growing body of research that suggests there may be a less obvious factor that can influence cardiovascular health, and that's optimism. The Washington Post says several studies have linked having a sunnier outlook on life to a lower risk of heart disease, stroke, and premature death. In 2021, the American Heart Association released a scientific statement on the mind-heart-body connection, explaining that psychological well-being is an important factor in cardiovascular health. In a new study, researchers found that positive psychology interventions are associated with consistent improvements in cardiovascular risk factors and health behaviors. They include gratitude exercises, optimism training, and mindfulness-based practices. Across the trials, participants showed measurable improvements in blood pressure and inflammatory markers after 8 to 12 weeks. That'll do it for this hour. For Nicole Murray, I'm Gordon Deal. Thanks for listening to This Weekend.

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1: 26. I'm Chris Foster. Erasers may be coming for more congressional maps.
2: What you're really looking at here is that the very distinct possibility that there might not be, in the next couple of cycles, any Democratic districts anywhere in the South.
1: Ahead of America's 250th birthday, we speak about America's earliest heroes with Supreme Court Justice Neil Gorsuch.
3: But I was hoping parents and children might spend a moment reflecting on the Declaration, its ideals, its promise, its challenges for each of us, and the courage and sacrifice of some of the ordinary men and women who made it possible. I know kids love superheroes, but I think we have a lot of them in our history if you're willing to open the pages.
1: This is the Fox News Rundown from Washington. So far, after all the moves and counter-moves and court decisions during this wave of unprecedented mid-decade congressional redistricting, the consensus is that Republicans are favored to win 4 to 8 more House seats than they would have with the old maps, and there could be more moves to come or come undone if courts intervene.
2: Redistricting continues to emerge. There's still a lot of things that are unsettled.
1: Fox News Chief Congressional Correspondent Chad Pergram is keeping track and speaking to members about changes that could affect them and their constituents.
2: I mean, we have Georgia and South Carolina are the latest states to the mix. And what I think is interesting there is that South Carolina is probably going to draw out the district of Jim Clyburn, the longtime congressman from that district, member of the Congressional Black Caucus, former House Majority Whip. That would mean that South Carolina would have no Democrats in Congress. We've seen this happen in Tennessee, where some years ago there used to be districts in western Tennessee, certainly around Nashville, certainly around Memphis. Just on Friday morning, you had Congressman Steve Cohen, who represents Memphis, and announced that he's not going to run for re-election. He's going to retire, and he's going to ask that his name be pulled from the ballot. What you're really looking at here is that the very distinct possibility that there might not be, in the next couple of cycles, any Democratic districts anywhere in the South. Now, the reason we might put an asterisk by that is because in Georgia, they have agreed to do redistricting, but they cannot do it until 2028. And the reason is because of the Supreme Court ruling a few weeks ago dealing with the Voting Rights Act. And they said you can't draw districts based on race. Republicans in Georgia think that some of these districts were drawn on race, but they've already, you know, kind of gotten past the poll where you have to qualify for elections and paperwork and so on. So they're not going to try to do this until 2028. The state of Mississippi is in the process. A committee is working on this next week in the Mississippi State Senate. And then you have Alabama, which had redrawn its lines some time ago. But I talked to Shomari Figures, who is a Democratic representative from southern Alabama, represents Mobile. And he says that he thinks that the courts will actually say, okay, Alabama redrew its lines too late, and therefore his district would be protected, at least for this cycle. So, yes, this is still going on, and this is where Democrats actually, they had to file some paperwork. The state of Virginia, the Commonwealth of Virginia, had to file its responses into its appeal to the Supreme Court, the United States Supreme Court, after it lost at the state level before the Supreme Court in Virginia after the redistricting battle there. So, yes, we're in the middle of it. You know, it's kind of like, you know, are we at the beginning, the middle, or the end? No one quite knows where the end is. We're certainly not at the beginning, but we're somewhere in the middle.
1: Now, Jim Clyburn's seat that you mentioned in South Carolina, initially, enough Republicans in the state Senate there had resisted the idea of pushing his district out. I don't know if it's out of deference for him, but they rejected the idea. But that was revisited by the governor, Henry McMaster. I'm not sure what the different procedure is, but I guess he's making it easier for it to do, but with a special session.
2: What happened was when the Senate in South Carolina adjourned. It did not adjourn sine die. Now, those of us who work on Capitol Hill, that is a Latin term that means something important. When the Senate or the House adjourn for a Congress or a session at the end of the year, they adjourn sine die. Sine die means without end. And so I'm told in South Carolina, they did not adjourn sine die. And so that gave them the opportunity to come back. And there was pressure directed at Republicans in South Carolina by the President of the United States, who sent out a post that says, you know, be bold and courageous, go do it. Now, I think that some of the South Carolina Republican legislators and maybe the governor were educated by the experience in Indiana, where you had Indiana state senators blocking this idea of doing redistricting in the Hoosier state. And so what did President Trump and the White House do? They put their political apparatus together, and they ran successfully in the primaries against many of these Republicans who rebuked them. And so maybe you know, that was the lesson learned in South Carolina. By the same token, Democrats are maybe, you know, questioning what they should do. You know, we can debate the merits or demerits of what happened in Virginia. But I talked to Angela Alsobrooks, who's a Democratic senator from Maryland, who was on the committee working to maybe have redistricting in Maryland. There's only one Republican district in Maryland. It's over on the Eastern Shore, and it's represented by Andy Harris, who's a very conservative member, chairman of the Freedom Caucus in the House of Representatives. And Angela Alsobrooks said maybe Democrats in Maryland who controlled the state government should have forged ahead and done that there. So, you know, a lot of people are looking back at what the consequences of this are. And you might see a very different House of Representatives very soon. Democrats have framed a lot of this around race. You know, I mentioned Shomari Figures. There's a Terry Sewell, who's a member of the Congressional Black Caucus in Alabama. You mentioned Jim Clyburn as well. You know, Alexandria Ocasio-Cortez from New York said the other day that there were probably close to 19 members of the Congressional Black Caucus who were going to have their seats taken away. And when you talk to Benny Thompson, who's a Democrat from northern Mississippi, who might have his district eventually taken away too, he said, you know, very bluntly that this was all about race.
1: And the net result, whenever the end comes, certainly looks like there's going to be more Republican House seats than there would have been after the midterms. But there's a possibility that some of those that look like Republican pickups could be lost because you're spreading Republican voters real thin throughout those new districts.
2: You're absolutely right. And when you start to dilute that vote, that makes it very tough sometimes. You're absolutely right that maybe some of these districts would have been layups had you kept the old boundaries. If you put more Democrats into those districts to try to spread out your Republican vote, you know, I talked to one senior Democrat this week who said that their voters are just so apoplectic, so outraged by this, that they thought the Democrats would still win. Yes, you know, they might have shrunk the playing field a little bit there. But, you know, when you go onesies and twosies district to district, the Democrats probably still have a good chance of winning two, if not three, seats in Virginia. They might have an outside, you know, shot at some other seats in Texas and the South. They're certainly going to do well in California. They might lose a seat in Maine. You know, Vice President Vance was in Bangor, Maine, campaigning for the former governor of Maine, Paul LePage, who's now running for a seat that is held by a moderate Democrat, Jared Golden, who's decided to retire. So it's kind of hard to see what's going to happen there. I think it's very interesting with the Paul LePage campaign because, you know, Janet Mills, who was the governor, 78 years old, she backed out of the Senate race against Susan Collins, yet Paul LePage is 77, and Republicans are more than happy if he wins that seat, you know, and they pick that seat up soon. You know, and we talk about the regionalism in this. They might wipe out, for the most part, any Democratic districts in the South. And then Republicans say, yeah, but Democrats have all of New England. There's no Republicans in the Massachusetts delegation. There's nobody in Connecticut. There's nobody in Rhode Island. There used to be, actually. Vermont, New Hampshire. I mean, you used to have Republicans representing in New Hampshire in the House of Representatives. Well, right there with Paul LePage, they might pick up Republicans one in northern Maine.
1: And that Paul LePage thing is interesting. He's a former governor, and his address is like an apartment above a barbershop or next to a barbershop or something like that in Augusta, Maine. And he's accused of, well, look, governor, you live in Florida. And I don't know how that's going to play, but, you know, he is a Republican. And there are plenty of Republican voters in that district.
2: Yeah, and sometimes that is an issue. I mean, it's always interesting to me because there's some members who don't live in their districts, and the Constitution says you don't have to live in that district. It's kind of vague on that score. At some point, that does get to be an issue. I mean, I know some other candidates who did not make it through primaries this spring. One in particular who didn't live anywhere near their district, had some general ties to that district and just didn't live there. And I, in fact, wondered if that was going to be a problem for her.
1: Now, if Democrats...
2: She lost.
1: Now, look, let's look ahead a little bit. If Democrats take more control, there's this blue wave on the state level. If Democrats take more control of state governments, and I haven't looked at the map to see where there could be flips, but if that happens, if Democrats take more control of state governments after the midterms, might then they try to draw new maps before the 2028 election?
2: Yes, certainly. And we might not be done. And this is where, we used to have this redistricting process after the census. We do the census every 10 years. So the fact that now we've morphed into this idea by President Trump, starting in Texas, that I need at least 5 seats down there. I thought it was funny when I talked to Joe Wilson, the Republican representative from South Carolina, about this the other day. He said, well, Eric Holder started this. And I said, Eric Holder hasn't been the attorney general in 10, 11 years. I didn't get a very good answer out of him about why this was Eric Holder. I think the idea is that through the Voting Rights Act and other things, the way that they enforced these districts, that they had to be drawn a certain way in the South to protect, minority candidates, or what they used to call minority-majority districts. In other words, that you had a majority of a minority populace in those districts. So, yes, they might do that. You've had some members talk about the idea that you have a national commission on, election reform or something that's independent that puts up, where the district should be. There's probably some constitutional problems with that. I mean, the Constitution is pretty clear that it says that it's up to the states to determine time, place, and manner. So what does that mean? Manner? What the districts look like, how they're drawn. It used to be, Chris, that there weren't even congressional districts. That, each state was allocated, say, 5 members or 7 members or whatever it was. And this was back in the late 18th century, early 19th century. And you didn't represent a particular constituency or riding, as they might say, in another system. And that changed over time. But you can't really do that on a federal level, even though that it's probably good politics to talk about that.
1: House Speaker Johnson says if Democrats win back control of Congress, you can expect big changes. He used the phrase institutional arsonists. So what does he say they want to burn down?
2: Well, they're talking again about trying to, pack the Supreme Court. Richard Blumenthal, the Democratic senator from Connecticut, said, maybe we don't do that, but maybe we should have staggered terms so somebody's not on the term lifetime. Okay, it's basically a lifetime appointment as assured by the Constitution. Former Vice President Harris was on a webcast a few days ago and said there are no bad ideas. And Mike Lee, the Republican senator from Utah, based on her list of things, changing the Supreme Court, getting rid of the filibuster, making D.C. and Puerto Rico states, said that some of these were bad ideas. And that's what Mike Johnson said to us here at Fox, where he said, they're institutional arsonists. They're really trying to blow up the system. And what Harris is arguing is that, Republicans are doing that to some degree by all this redistricting, number one. Number two, the ceding of power from the legislative branch to the executive branch, not having oversight or declarations of war or authorizations for use of military force in Iran or Venezuela, moving money around in the administration when, Congress has not appropriated money for the Department of Homeland Security or ICE or something like that, and still paying people even though Congress has the power of the purse. So I think you're at an inflection point right now where there is tension on the institutions. And both sides are applying some of that pressure to change things. The Republicans have certainly, tested the limits right now. And Democrats, because they see Republicans kind of getting their way, they're like, why should we play by the rules if they're not? So I think that's what's going on.
1: That's certainly an accusation from some voters. For example, in Virginia, Democrats could, the theory goes, vote right now in the legislature to lower the retirement age for state Supreme Court justices, mm-hmm. install new justices, and rehear the case about the new map that the current court rejected, and that's not going anywhere. And some Democrats are like, why wouldn't you? This is exactly what the Republicans would do if they had the chance.
2: Exactly. And this is where some Democrats think that maybe, Republicans, they're a little more roughhouse in their politics. The leader of their party, certainly, that's how he plays ball. And so that they think maybe, why should we be, concerned about being impolites in the way that we comport ourselves and go for broke?
1: Yeah, maybe not. I mean, not break the law, but play to the edges of the rules at least. Mm-hmm. So what's happening with the reconciliation package to pay for the border security and immigration enforcement and maybe get some other things there, like maybe $1 billion for White House ballroom security?
2: Well, that's going to be a problem, I think, next week, and that's going to consume most of the news oxygen up here next week. We talked to Brian Fitzpatrick, the Republican representative from Pennsylvania, who says, you know, we need to have more details about this. They're going through the process right now of weeding this out about what should or shouldn't be in this bill. Initially, the Republican leadership, certainly in the Senate, said that what they needed in this bill was just money for the Border Patrol and ICE. And most Republicans would be willing to go along with that. But as soon as they put the ballroom in there, number one, a lot of people started to have questions. Don Bacon, the Republican representative from Omaha, Nebraska, who's retiring. And they just don't think that that belongs in this bill, especially since they said we need to keep this bill pretty narrow as to its subject matter. And then they start putting other things in. And so naturally that, you know, begs the question, well, I want my thing in. Where's my thing? You know, so it's going to be very tough, I think, in the next few days to do this, certainly by the Memorial Day recess. They have to get it through the Senate. They'll probably have a couple of all-night sessions and then try to pivot very quickly to the House of Representatives, where, again, it's always about the math, and they just have a couple of votes that they can lose. I've done some reporting on this, but, you know, Tom Kaine Jr., the Republican congressman from New Jersey, who's in a competitive reelection, he's not been seen in the Capitol in more than 2.5 months. And do they need that vote on the Republican side? You know, those types of, you know, it adds up. It is always about the math. And so, you know, we don't even know how he would vote. But if he's not here, it makes it easier for the Democrats. Granted, the Democrats have had some attendance issues on their own. Frederica Wilson, who's a Democratic representative from Florida, has been out. She's had a medical issue. We don't know what, at least she has said, and House Minority Leader Hakeem Jeffries has said that it's a medical issue with her, and she should be back, that she can't fly, apparently, right now. But Tom Kaine Jr., it's absolute radio silence as to what it is. It's something impacting his condition, but he's not been here in 70-some-odd days.
1: 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Talk soon.
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21: Here's a look inside the Beltway. I'm Jeff Manasso. President Trump is defending his economic policies as a new report shows surging inflation last month. The consumer price index jumping 3.8% in April, the largest increase in 3 years, outpacing wage gains. President Trump says inflation is short-term and tied to the Iran war.
22: Now, with all of this, inflation is much lower than it was under Biden. Biden had the highest inflation in the history of our country. Inflation is nothing by comparison.
21: The president says increases in gas prices and dips in the economy are worth the price of preventing Iran from getting a nuclear weapon. A top health official for President Trump resigns. The head of the Food and Drug Administration, Dr. Marty McCarry, is stepping down a little more than a year after taking over the regulatory agency. McCarry drew criticism from allies of President Trump who accused him of slow-walking approval of some drugs and refusing to put new limits on an abortion drug that's been on the market for 25 years. President Trump says the agency's deputy commissioner, Kyle Diamantis, will be taking over as acting FDA commissioner. Diamantis is an attorney with a past of litigating abortion-related cases. For the Fox News Rundown, I'm Jeff Manasso.
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27: If you're someone who isn't super active, just thinking about the amount of exercise you're supposed to get every week can feel daunting. 75 minutes of vigorous exercise, 150 minutes of moderate intensity exercise. It's a lot, but I have some good news for you in the form of a recent study out of Norway. Researchers found that for most sedentary people, getting just 5 more minutes of meaningful movement a day had a statistically significant impact on their expected lifespan. So did reducing the amount of time they sat every day by just 30 minutes. That's not to say that this bare minimum is what you should aspire to, but I think it's a good reminder that doing something is always better than doing nothing. The point is, just get started. Work just a little bit more movement into your daily routine, and don't even think of it as exercise. I'm Dr. Sanjay Gupta, helping you live a better life.
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I'm Chad Pergram with the Speaker's Lobby. It now appears that House Republicans have won the redistricting wars. That could boost the GOP's chances of holding the House, especially after the Supreme Court gutted the Voting Rights Act. And the Virginia Supreme Court struck down a Democratic plan to draw Republicans out of districts in the Commonwealth. With the midterms approaching, that could give Republicans as much as a 10-seat boost by November. Democrats have the political winds in their favor. On paper, Democrats need to flip just 3 Republican seats to win the House. Midterm elections are often a referendum on the president, and congressional Republicans are scrambling to find a coherent messaging plan. This is coupled with the war in Iran and rising gas prices. Democrats were optimistic about the fall, but the past few weeks gave Republicans new life. The Virginia court ruling means instead of being able to bank on picking up 4 new seats in the state, Democrats will now have to spend heavily to flip 2 or 3 seats at best. And this comes after Democrats burned $60 million on the ballot measure in Virginia, just annulled by the court. With the Speaker's Lobby, Chad Pergram, Fox News.

0: Supreme Court Justice Neil Gorsuch was the first of three nominated by President Trump before Brett Kavanaugh and Amy Coney Barrett. He's been on the court for 9 years now, part of historic rulings on presidential power, abortion, affirmative action, environmental and gun regulations, immigration, and congressional redistricting. Ahead of America's 250th birthday, Justice Gorsuch goes back to the beginning for his first children's book, co-authored with a former law clerk, Jeanine Nitze, called Heroes of 1776, The Story of the Declaration of Independence.
1: I think C.S. Lewis said something like, it's a pretty crummy kid's book if the parents don't like it, too.
0: Justice Gorsuch joined Fox News Rundown host Kunal Scott earlier this week to talk about the book, America's 250th birthday, and a little about how he approaches his day job.
1: And so I confess I was hoping to come up with something that people might enjoy. We're going to be celebrating with fireworks and parades, but I was hoping parents and children might spend a moment reflecting on the Declaration, its ideals, its promise, its challenges for each of us, and the courage and sacrifice of some of the ordinary men and women who made it possible. I know kids love superheroes, but I think we have a lot of them in our history if you're willing to open the pages.
2: As I hear you talk about that, it seems that it was intentional, because most people, when you think of history, you think of facts, you think of years, you think of figures. You're talking about people and something that someone can identify with. A person like me did something extraordinary.
1: Exactly. No, that's exactly right. I relate to the world through stories, and I think most people do. And the courage and sacrifice of men, women, children, all stripes in 8 years of the revolution to make the Declaration possible. They're just incredibly inspiring. 18-year-old Emily Geiger was asked to pass a message from one patriot to another patriot general. She had to pass through enemy lines. She volunteered when no one else would. She took the message, got captured by British troops, quickly memorized the message, swallowed the paper on which it was written, then managed to escape the British ride-on and deliver the message. There are so many stories like that in our history, in the revolutionary period, by people who really believed in the Declaration's three great ideas. You know, that we're all equal, that each of us has inalienable rights given to us by God, not government, and that we have the right to rule ourselves. Those were considered crazy radical ideas at the time, and it took ordinary people to stand up and make them possible for us.
2: Crazy radical ideas that not everyone agreed with when you look at that time in our history.
1: You know, everybody thinks we're divided today, and I don't mean to diminish our disagreements, but you have to remember America's always been kind of a rabble-rousing people, and only about 40% of people, even in the summer of 1776, supported independence. Another 20, maybe 30% were loyal to the crown, and the rest stood by on the sidelines. And one of the questions I challenge children to think about is, would they have been brave enough to stand up? What would they have done?
2: One of the stories that I've heard about that is in the book

0: founding of America. And I know you talk in this book a lot about the Declaration of Independence. Of course, there's the Constitution as well. And a lot of people look at those as separate documents. But should they be viewed hand in hand?
1: I view them that way. Yes, I view the Declaration as kind of like our mission statement or our report card. And the Constitution is kind of the how-to manual. So the Declaration gives us those three great ideas, radical as they are and remain. And the Constitution is kind of the tools we use to try and aim toward them. And are we there yet? No. This nation is a work in progress. And those three ideals, we remain yet to fully achieve them. But they give us something to aim for, and they exclude no one. And I think they speak to every human heart. And the Constitution is the greatest charter in the world's history known to achieve them, or help us move toward achieving them, I should say.
0: And that's the concept of the more perfect union, because if the union is perfect, there is really a ceiling there that you can't get past.
1: Right. Exactly.
0: I want to touch on a couple of other things. In hearing you talk, and I know you've talked about originalism. That's a concept that you have discussed at length. For those who may be uninitiated, can you tell me a little bit, give me a working definition of that?
1: Sure. Originalism is just the idea that a judge has a limited role under the Constitution. My job isn't to make laws. That would be crazy to have nine old people in Washington make all the laws we live by. It's not my job to rewrite the Constitution. That wouldn't be a democracy. That wouldn't be self-rule. My job is to make sure that the people who come to court and have disputes are have the full and fair treatment of the Constitution and laws of the United States. And originalism is just simply the idea that a judge should interpret the laws and the Constitution as they were written and not try to embellish them or detract from them based on his own, his or her own preferences or their sense of what would be right or just. It's for the people to make those decisions, the people to amend the Constitution when they see fit, and the people to elect their leaders to run the country. My job is to apply the laws you guys pass.
0: Let me play devil's advocate there, because there are some people who argue, well, you know, times change, people change, the country changes. Should the concept of originalism change with that? Any thoughts on that?
1: Well, I don't think you want me changing laws. Do you want me to change the Civil Rights Acts, the Environmental Protection Acts, the Constitution? I think that's a slippery slope when you say nine old people have at it. You know, it's one thing to say we can disagree about what the law means, fair enough, and judges can and will do that. You give us the hardest cases in the country every year at the Supreme Court to decide, and we do our best with them. But ultimately, if it's going to be a nation of we the people aiming to form a more perfect union, then my job isn't to make the laws or to rewrite the Constitution. And you have the power to do it. It's your job to do it. And that's part of what this book is about, is empowering young people to think about their ownership of the Constitution and their responsibility to the laws of the United States to make their way forward. I like to tell the story of a young man named Greg Watson, who's at the University of Texas. And he wrote a term paper about the Constitution. He found that there was a constitutional amendment that James Madison had proposed but never been fully ratified. And he said, well, it could still be ratified. His teacher gave him a C. Well, Greg Watson was so displeased with that C that he went on a letter writing campaign and he wrote state legislatures across the country and said, you know, you should ratify that last amendment Madison had. And you know what? They ultimately did. And it became the most recent amendment to the U.S. Constitution in the 1990s. And one 20-year-old or so college student from the University of Texas did it. And the American people can do it, too. I've got great faith and optimism in them. Every time the American people have been counted out or, you know, doubted themselves, they've come through. And you know what Greg Watson did at the end of it? He went back to his teacher and said, you want to reconsider that grade? She'd given him a C, turned into an A. All right. And I just think that, you know, every time we're pessimistic about America, I remember 1976 at the Bicentennial, we coming out of Watergate, coming out of

0: riots and assassinations and Vietnam. And a lot of people were pessimistic at the time. Well, America's a heck of a lot better today than it was in 1976. And I really do believe its best days are still ahead.
1: I want to, before I have to let you go, get back to the book. You talked about parents enjoying the book along with their kids. While it is considered a children's book, you want parents to sort of get something out of that as well. Was there a particular method you sought in doing that?
0: Well, we actually used Janie's kids as our focus group, and they were wonderful at it. And yes, I want something where parents and children can sit down and enjoy it together. And yes, kids will learn a lot, but I reckon the parents are going to learn a thing or two as well. I mean, how many people know the story of Emily Geiger, or perhaps some of the founders who were marked men after they signed the Declaration? The British chased them, imprisoned them. A third saw their homes burned. Some of them saw their sons imprisoned. Some were imprisoned. Some had their spouses imprisoned. The suffering that they went through is incredible, and they did that for us.
1: Neil Gorsuch is an associate justice on the United States Supreme Court and also the co-author of the children's book Heroes of 1776, The Story of the Declaration of Independence. Justice Gorsuch, it has been an honor to talk to you. Good luck with the book, and thanks for joining us on the Fox News Rundown.
0: It was a joy to speak with you. Thank you so much, and happy 250th.
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13: Incumbent Louisiana Senator Bill Cassidy beaten yesterday. He was beaten by Trump-backed Julia Letlow and State Treasurer John Fleming, who advanced to a runoff.
14: I have spoken with John. I have spoken with Julia, and I congratulate them both. This was not the result that I necessarily wanted, but I feel great.
13: The runoff is in June. Ukraine claims that they've found plans detailing targets of future Russian attacks.
15: President Zelensky said they have obtained Russian documents outlining targets for strikes in Kyiv and other Ukrainian cities, political and military facilities, including his presidential office and residence.
13: Fox's Stephanie Bennett. The second leg of horse racing's Triple Crown taking place, Napoleon Solo winning the Preakness. America's listening to Fox News.

Here's a look outside the Beltway. I'm Tanya J. Powers. Jovan Trevino has been sentenced to life in prison for drowning her 4-year-old son and 1-year-old daughter in a bathtub. The children's father testified before the sentencing and said he had to come home and find the children. Police said Trevino told officers she drugged herself with a sleeping aid and alcohol before carrying out the murders. An oncologist who was traveling on board the cruise ship at the center of the hantavirus outbreak has left medical isolation and is now in the national quarantine unit instead of the biocontainment unit where he'd initially been placed after leaving the ship. Dr. Stephen Kornfeld and 15 other Americans were taken to the University of Nebraska Medical Center in Omaha after being evacuated and was isolated after a test proved inconclusive results about whether he had the virus. 2 other Americans were taken from the ship to Emory University Hospital in Atlanta. And the U.S. has placed 18th overall in U.S. News & World Report's new rankings of the best countries, taking first place when it comes to culture and tourism. We're second best for economic development. Public health outcomes, social cohesion, and public safety pulled down the country's overall standing, dropping to 33rd place for health and 29th for infrastructure. At the top of the list, Switzerland, Denmark, and Sweden. For the Fox News Rundown, I'm Tanya J. Powers.

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1: A surprising name at the top of the PGA Championship leaderboard, Alex Smalley, who has never won a tour event or even finished better than 23rd in a major, shooting 4-under on the back nine Saturday to get to 6-under on the tournament, giving him a 2-stroke lead over 5 other golfers heading into Sunday's final round. In hockey, the Buffalo Sabres beat the Montreal Canadiens 8-3, forcing a winner-take-all Game 7 in their second-round playoff series. Napoleon Solo wins the Preakness Stakes at 7-1 odds, as Kentucky Derby winner Golden Tempo skipped the second Triple Crown race, the third time in 5 years that's happened. That's sports on the Fox News Rundown. I'm Greg Thompson, Fox News.
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23: Well, welcome to the Jason in the House podcast. I really do appreciate your time. This is going to be a real treat because we have, you know, you get really important people, things that people have accomplished a lot. Then you get like hero status people, people who've just absolutely amazing Americans who have done things that most people haven't. They do it because they've earned it, because they went out there and they worked hard. They made good things happen. And we have such a person today, Captain Butch Wilmore. He has gone through amazing things. He was a NASA astronaut, a captain who led out on this mission that you may have heard about where they kind of got stuck in space. They were out, supposed to be out there 8 days. They ended up going nearly a year in space. So he's written a book. It's called Stuck in Space. By Butch Wilmore, Captain Butch Wilmore. So Stuck in Space, we're going to talk about what it takes to become an astronaut, what it's like to actually be an astronaut, because this guy talking to you right now just dreamed about it. I had a NASA costume for Halloween when I was a little kid and have always gazed at the stars and space and just been absolute wonder as I look up at the stars and think, where is the end of space? And you know, I don't want to get too spiritual or talk about faith too much, at least on this podcast, but it's a big part of my faith, and it's a big part of the reason that I do believe in God and in Jesus Christ. That's just my own personal take on it. You may have different ways of approaching it, but when I look up at space, that's a huge part of it, because I just don't think there is some accidental big bang that happened. But that's just me. So to have somebody who's actually been up in space and earned it the way you're supposed to, serving in the military and then serving in NASA and then going to the point where you actually get to lead out and then things go wrong, right? There are times when things go wrong. Like, you know, we watched Apollo 13, but this mission, yikes. Butch Wilmore spent 464 days in space. And, but what he went through on the Starliner, we're going to have that discussion. All right, time to bring on the stupid, because you know what? There's always somebody doing something stupid somewhere. All right, time to bring on the stupid, because you know what? There's always somebody doing something stupid somewhere. Well, we're going to start with the BBC. BBC.com, you get this headline. A man is rushed to the ER, meaning emergency room, with vibrant blue skin. Can you imagine you have vibrant blue skin? What are you going to do? I got to get to the hospital. Hurry, get me to the hospital. My skin's blue. Turns out he had some new sheets, and the sheets were blue, and they kind of bled off onto his skin. This poor chap had blue come off onto his skin. That's all it was, because of his blue sheets. First of all, I don't know who's buying blue sheets, but if you're buying blue sheets, let's maybe up the quality so that they don't bleed onto your skin and scare you to the point where you have to go to the emergency room. Yay, yay, yay. All right, now we move on to our next headline. This one comes out of India. Can loud music kill? It's an interesting headline. We go to the next part. 140 chickens die after wedding DJ blasts sound. Now, that had to be some super loud DJ music coming at a wedding for 140 chickens to be killed. Sorry, folks. Little too loud on the music. That's because, I feel bad for the chickens. But can you imagine what's going on in your eardrums along that? Woo! All right, last one on the stupid. Oh, my goodness. Here you go. This one comes to us from FoxNews.com. They've always got good headlines, stuff that's going on in the news, and stuff that falls into this category. Illegal immigrant admitted posing as Border Patrol agent in calculated scheme to disrupt deportations, according to the Department of Justice. This person faces up to 15 years in prison on gun charges after his guilty plea, but he was accused of targeting federal immigration agents and pretending to be one of them, faking his way through it. Now he got caught. And he trailed a real Border Patrol agent through the San Diego, California, in a black F-150 dressed up to resemble an undercover federal vehicle. Well, the truck appeared to be convincing, but guess what happened? The license plate frame misspelled federal as federal. So they misspelled it. Think of, I don't know, the Learing Center? This happened on the license plate. And when the license plate frame was off, then the alert Border Patrol agents, the real U.S. guys that are doing this, men and women, somebody looked and said, what? That's a federal? He spelled it F-E-R-D-E-R-A-L. Federal. That led them to think, let's check out this federal. Yeah, it was a Learing Center moment. Get this guy caught. Glad they got him. Now he's facing 15 years in prison. And that is the stupid.
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7: And welcome into this week's edition of Tucson in Review, Cumulus Media's weekly public affairs show dealing with events and issues that affect all of us here in Southern Arizona. I'm your host, David Kelly. We've got an outstanding show for you over the course of the next 30 minutes of this Sunday morning. Summer is on the horizon, and the Salvation Army is one of the many organizations here in Southern Arizona helping our homeless residents combat the heat. This past week was Salvation Army Week, a celebration of all that they do here in Tucson. Major Andres Espinosa tells you about that and more. Plus, we are now two legs into this year's horse racing Triple Crown with Saturday's running of the Preakness Stakes. Does the schedule need to change in horse racing? Are these Triple Crown races too close together? Elizabeth Rogers and Tashua Spies from U of A's Racetrack Industry Program are here in studio to discuss that and the role women play in the horse racing industry. All right, this past week here in Southern Arizona was National Salvation Army Week. We have done a number of programs with the Salvation Army as they continue to help and fight homelessness here in Southern Arizona. Pleased to be joined once again by Major Andres Espinosa from the Salvation Army here in Tucson. Major Espinosa, always great to get a chance to chat with you. So this past week, we just wrapped up National Salvation Army Week. What was that all about, and how long has National Salvation Army Week been going on? Is this something that's happening all around the country this past week, or is this something that's particular to Tucson? this month?
8: Well, actually, let me, that's in a Salvation Army week from May 11 to 17, and it's a national week. We're all United States having the same week to let the community know that Salvation Army is here in every zip code celebrating and let them know that we are here to serve the most needy people.
7: So what went on this week?
8: Well, actually, Tuesday, let me tell you something. We were honored by the Tucson Vice Mayor Lane Santa Cruz, and she was presented an official City Tucson proclamation recognized Salvation Army Week. The impact that we as Salvation Army continue to make in the community. And during this event, we recognize several of dedicated William Booth Society Tucson members. They're really very supportive to the compassion, generosity, and commitment to help others mission possible. See? And also, we have a guest tour, the Hospitality House, with the honor people go walking through the facility, and they know the beautiful thing that we are doing here in Tucson. We have a board member, too, in Tucson Metro Advisory Board member. They would be present. And that was a truly great community compassion gratitude for everybody.
7: You mentioned the William Booth Society Tucson members. What is the William Booth Society of Tucson, and how do they help with the Salvation Army?
8: Well, actually, there is people committed with their mission. They created donors for us also and support and the mission that we have in all Salvation Army, including Tucson area. This donor that I want to come and see the facility and see where the money goes. And this is a beautiful thing to show them the buildings, the programs, everything that we have in Tucson.
7: Are there other groups like them that are involved with the Salvation Army?
8: Yeah, there are some groups because we love to partnership with the Tucson area. And this is one of the things that a Salvation Army is good to having a partnership, because we can not do it by ourselves. We need the volunteers. We need the people around to support us and giving us time. That's a beautiful thing in this community of Tucson.
7: And obviously, if you want to donate to the Salvation Army, it's real easy. Head on over to give-sw.salvationarmy.org. They've got a page there where you can donate up to whatever really amount that you want to donate to everything that the Salvation Army is doing here in Southern Arizona. He is Major Andres Espinosa. He is with the Salvation Army here in Tucson. It is National Salvation Army Week. We're just wrapping things up. And this, as Major Espinosa mentioned, is an event that happens all across the country during this week. Obviously, a lot of things happen throughout the year involving the Salvation Army. One thing as we wrap up Salvation Army Week that's starting to get going right now is, or has been going on now for about a month and will continue through the end of this month, is the Snack Sacks 2026. Explain what that's all about, Major.
8: Well, actually, with us, we mentioned we have also the Operation Chill Out at the Hospitality House and Cooling Center. You know, then just the summer temperatures approach in Southern Arizona. We, Salvation Army in Tucson, we're preparing again for the critical relief through Operation Chill Out. Let me tell you, Operation Chill Out is a group of volunteers that go different parks and deliver water and snacks for the people in need. And the program starts in June 1st. And these kind people help us to give away water, as mentioned, snacks, between 1:30 and 3:30 p.m. We used to go for probably four parks with the homeless, well, less fortunate people is, and provide with water in the heat. And also we have a cooling center that we opened here at the building located in 1002 Main Street and the Speedway. And we opened the doors for the people from 1 to 5, and the people come to cool down we provide a good lunch. We have a cot where they can lay down. We provide showers. We provide laundry. And this is one of the things, the beautiful thing that we are doing for the people cool down in the building. Asking for a donation because the bottle of water, we pass thousands and thousands of bottles of water. Also the snack, like big turkey jerky, peanuts, protein, fruit, peanut butter, all those kind of things, snacks for the, keep the less fortunate people live.
7: Yeah, and you mentioned obviously there's this is another opportunity for people in our community who can donate items for the Operation Chill Out. You mentioned water, hats, lip balm, sunscreen, umbrellas, obviously very popular to keep the sun off you, light colored T-shirts. All of those are things that folks can donate to the Salvation Army to help with Operation Chill Out. You also mentioned the indoor cooling centers. There's actually three of the cooling centers that you guys have. You mentioned the Hospitality House at 1002 North Main Avenue. Also, folks can find cooling and hydration stations at All Nations Corp Community Center, which is at 100 North Ritchie Boulevard, and the Amphi Corps Community Center, which is at 218 East Prince Road throughout the summer. And how long into the how long into the summer does that Operation Chill Out last?
8: It's from June 1st to August 30th.
7: June 1st to August 30th. And if you go to their, they actually have a page on their website for Operation Chill Out, and there's links there where you can donate to that cause, or if you want to become a volunteer. What do volunteers for Operation Chill Out, what do they generally do?
8: Well, actually, we have a canteen that we fill with water, with snacks, and the volunteers drive the canteen at different parts, and they start delivering the water, the snacks. That's a nice opportunity for the volunteers support because in Tucson.
7: You can also donate by calling. There's a phone number, 520-795-9671, 795-9671 for Operation Chill Out. I mentioned also you've got the snack sacks, which are going on for the rest of this month. Well, what does that entail? What's that all about?
8: Well, the snacks are also the same thing. That they can donate it here at the building at the 1002 Main Street. And also we provide those snacks for the people outside from 1:30 to 3:30.
7: And that includes, again, this is a time of year where we want to keep people hydrated, so water is included in that. You can also imagine donate beef or turkey jerky, peanuts, yep, cashews, almonds, individual packets of electrolyte powder, protein cereal granola bars, fruit or applesauce cups, peanut butter or cheese cracker packets, Rice Krispie treats and cookies. All of those items can be donated as well for the snack sacks, which goes on for the rest of the month. I know that some of the individual places like Amphi do summer programs for the kids. What do we have more of those happening this summer?
8: Yes. Mm-hmm. Correct.
7: In what neighborhoods besides the Amphi Corps can children sign up for programs this summer?
8: The other one that we have for the summer, we have a Camp Ponderosa Ranch, and it's a $300 per kid, and the ages is between 7 and 12. And we have a bus from here. We rented a bus, and we give it opportunity to the most needed kids, because a lot of kids, they don't have the opportunity to go to camp for the first time. And it's a change experience when you go the first time for a camp. This is a really good experience. And we try to send the most unfortunate kids to send to the camp for a week. And also we have the summer day camp in Amphi Court, like you mentioned, 218 Prince Road, between July 22nd to July 24th. From 9 a.m. to 5 p.m. And it's $75 per week. This is very affordable price.
7: And Major Espinosa, you also have a family thrift store. What does that entail? What's that all about?
8: The family thrift store, this is one of the things that we have a donation from the community, the clothing, and they can come and pick up some clothing that they needed. We have some shoes that we donated. And then if people can come to the main building in 1002.
7: And the thrift store is located at 5757 North Oracle Road, correct?
8: Correct.
7: And that the hours on that are 9 to 8, Monday through Saturday, 10 a.m. to 6 p.m. on Sunday. And there's all kinds of clothing for all ages, children and adults?
8: Yes. Mm-hmm.
7: Outstanding.
8: And also, I mentioned to you, we love to partnership, and we have a Fry's back-to-school backpack, and participating with Fry's stores in Tucson, Marana, and Oro Valley from July 6 to 26, collecting backpacks to school, items of donation, drive up the Salvation Army Tucson. And those items are going to be delivered. Also, we have a chance spring back to school where it's in July, and the Salvation Army Tucson will be hosting 150 kids in need and for returning back to the school. With $150, they can buy the clothing, shoes, or essentials that they needed. And each participant needs to be filled with their backpack also, filled with the supplies, and also empower them to the opportunity to be successful at school.
7: And the backpack drive is, what are the dates on that again?
8: July 5th to 26th.
7: July 5th to July 26th.
8: Correct.
7: Awesome. All right, it is. He is Major Andres Espinosa, National Salvation Army Week, wrapping up here in Tucson. They had a great event with Tucson Vice Mayor Lane Santa Cruz earlier this week. Again, you've got the Snack Sacks, which is going through the end of the month. And then, of course, Operation Chill Out will begin, and they've got three cooling stations throughout the city, Hospitality House on North Main, All Nations Core Community Center on North Ritchie, and the FI Core Community Center on East Prince Road. Again, if you want to donate, head on over to SalvationArmyTucson.org. You can find out all this information there. They need water, hats, lip balm, sunscreen, umbrellas, light-colored T-shirts, all of that great stuff to help our homeless community get through what we anticipate is going to be another hot summer. Major Andres, we appreciate you taking some time to join us. Thanks and continued success with all of you, what you're doing here in our community.
8: Thank you very much for having me.
7: History made in horse racing at the Kentucky Derby. Sheree DeVoe becoming the first female trainer to win at the Kentucky Derby, second ever to win in a Triple Crown race. Obviously, we have a huge racetrack community here in Southern Arizona, a program over at the University of Arizona that has produced some of the legendary trainers right now in horse racing, Bob Baffert, Todd Pletcher among those. And let's chat with some of the ladies who are involved over at the U of A Racetrack Industry Program. Pleased to be joined today by Elizabeth Rogers. She is a professor of practice over at UA RTIP, and we've got Tashua Spies, who is a student junior in the program from right here in Tucson. Ladies, appreciate you joining us in studio today. First of all, I'll start, Elizabeth, with you. Explain what you do as professor of practice over at the Racetrack Industry Program.
9: Yeah, so my job is to take people that have an interest in horse racing and help them learn about the industry and learn about all the opportunities there are to work in the industry. A lot of people think, if you can't be a trainer, if you can't be a jockey, there's no opportunities to work in that industry. But in reality, there are so many different things that you can do in the industry. So my job is to teach the students about the industry, help them network, gain experience, learn about all the different opportunities.
7: You are a graduate, obviously, of the Racetrack Industry Program. You have worked outside of it or involved in it before coming back to the University of Arizona. What made you want to come back and give back?
9: I always loved the training side of things. So initially when I left the program after graduating, I worked in the racing office and pretty early on, I was pegged as, hey, you're going to train all the new people coming in. And I absolutely loved it. I loved getting new people in that didn't know a lot about the sport and introducing it to them and helping them learn more and grow and figure out what they liked, what their strengths were, where they could improve. And so after several years in the industry, kind of working my way up into racing secretary, eventually a director of racing, I just said, you know what? It's time to step back and go to the students, because that's what I enjoyed. I enjoyed teaching and training.
7: Tashua, you grew up here in Southern Arizona, a Vail High grad. Did you have an interest in horses growing up, and what made you want to be a part of this program at the U of A?
10: I actually did. During most of my, probably about 6 years old, I started riding horses, Arabian horses, though. And showed throughout the Southern Arizona, showing Arabians through showmanship and halter. And so I just always loved horses. And when I was a child, my grandfather actually took me to the Rito racetrack as a kid. And it was just a thing we did. He loved betting. He loved horses. So I kind of got the bug a little bit with understanding a little bit of how horse racing goes through that as a kid, but then I got into the showing aspect, and then a few years ago decided to on the fly purchase a off-track thoroughbred from Turf Paradise, which got me more invested not only into the breed but actually wanting to do aftercare with the horses. And that led me to a quick Google search about potentially veterinarian school, but led me to the racetrack industry program.
7: So did you know about it as a youngster growing up here in Southern Arizona?
10: I actually didn't. I honestly did not know about that at all. I wanted to be a veterinarian growing up, so that was kind of my main focus. And then the U of A got the vet program, so that was kind of my path into it. And then as I'm looking through the animal science catalog, I see the racetrack industry program, and I just happened to have purchased Scheffler. And so I just got really curious and went ahead and enrolled in that.
7: So your horse's name is Chesler?
10: Scheffler.
7: Scheffler.
10: Scheffler, like the Scheffler. Like the golfer.
7: Scotty Scheffler. There we
10: go. Yes, like the golfer.
7: There we go.
10: Yeah.
7: I like that. So did you name the horse, or was that the horse's name?
10: He was
7: name
10: pre-named
7: when you got
10: before I got him.
7: Okay.
10: Yeah. He was pre-named before I got him. He was about 2 years old when I got him. So.
7: All right. We're chatting with Tashua Spiess. She's a student in the racetrack industry program here at the University of Arizona. And Elizabeth Rogers is a professor of practice. Okay, so what is this? What does, as a woman in this industry, what does this mean for women in the industry?
9: I think it's a huge accomplishment. There's a lot of us in the industry, a lot of amazing women in this industry. And to see somebody like Sherry kind of work her way up from the bottom, she started as a hot walker, just walking horses after they trained, helping them cool out, and to move up and show just that hard work and perseverance that, hey, we can do this. We're right here alongside anybody else, and we're here to compete. Like, we're not going to hold back, and come get us.
7: She trained as an assistant trainer under a gentleman named Chuck Simon in New York, who was, I think, grew up in Saratoga. He came out here to go to school at the University of Arizona. Chuck unfortunately passed away a few years ago from cancer. You knew Chuck Simon?
9: Yeah, I'd had a few interactions with him early on in my career, and he was always so supportive. I remember one of my first recruiting trips for stake races, I went to Gulfstream Park, and I had a friend that said, hey, go find Chuck. It doesn't matter if he's got a horse for your stake. Go find him. Go talk to him. Get to know him. And so I did. And he was absolutely incredible. He invited me into his office. We talked for almost an hour before Chuck was like, you need to go start working on finding stake horses. stop talking to me. And he was such an awesome supporter, because even from afar, when I moved into the racing secretary position, which there are very few women racing secretaries out there, I can think of three off the top of my head currently in the industry, and there's several racetracks, far more than that out there. And he was so supportive. I remember him sending me a message about it and us talking about the racing secretary position. At one point, he even invited me to jump on his podcast. He had a podcast called Going in Circles. You can still find it out there. Very interesting. And he was so incredibly supportive every time news came up. Oh, you know, Elizabeth is moving up into a director of racing position. He was right there sending me a message. So incredibly supportive. And it was a huge loss for the industry because he was such a mentor and supported so many people.
7: I mean, it's amazing just the number of people throughout the racing industry that are affiliated with the program here at the University of Arizona. Tasha, I know you said at the top that you really want to get into the care of the horses and whatnot. So, is training not something that you're interested in?
10: No. I want to definitely. My first thought coming into the program was I want to do aftercare since I got my horse off the track. You know, they're young. They're such a versatile breed, so they can do almost anything from, you know, jumping to just being a trail horse. So I definitely want to focus a lot of my time on helping to take these horses off the track, get them, retrain them, and then, you know, send them on their way. And for those that can't do anything, just be a pasture pet. But I'm also, after going through the program, I've learned a lot about, like, the safety and integration with integration within the sport. And I'm really looking at being potentially a steward, which is our referee of the sports. But, I mean, RTEP gives you so many opportunities. I think my first year and probably the beginning of this year, I kept my professor, Robert Hartman, I would change my mind almost every day. We'd have a speaker that comes in and I'm like, oh, now I want to do this. Oh, now I want to do this. Oh, now I want to do this. But I've kind of settled on aftercare is definitely the end goal. I really love the safety and the rules and kind of the legal side of racing. So the steward aspect is where I want to go. But also being a student worker for the program, I've learned a lot about social media and writing. So I think it's something I want to do on the side to allow me to be creative still is do social media. And I've been doing a lot of writing for America's Best Racing. I had another one published for Blood Horse Magazine. Mm. So, and then I do a lot of the write-ups for our speakers that come in or any field trip we take, and it's all over the RTEP social media. So it allows me to, you know, it found me another hobby that I didn't think I would enjoy.
7: So obviously we always, when we talk about the horse racing and the program here, we mentioned Baffert, we mentioned Pletcher. And I always, every time I talk to somebody from the program, I was like, who's next? I mean, obviously Chuck Simon was a lower level trainer, maybe never got to that level that Pletcher and Baffert is at. Is there anybody now that's come out of the program in the last 10 years that might eventually get to that level, Elizabeth?
9: I'm gonna throw a little shout out to recent grad Haley Schiffer. I didn't get a teacher. She graduated before I came
7: Schiffer?
9: To Haley Schiffer.
7: Haley Schiffer, okay.
9: Yep. And I didn't get a teacher. She graduated before I got there, but I've had the opportunity to interact with her multiple times. And she loves her horses. She's horse first. She's working right now. I believe she's at a barn in Keeneland and working long hours, long days, every day. She's putting in the grind, and I'm really hopeful and looking forward to see where she goes in the future.
7: Now, you're from Washington State. Did you come down here specifically for the program, or did you navigate to it after you got here as a student?
9: I came specifically for the program. I was actually originally at Washington State University doing pre-vet, and I went to my advisor, and we were talking. I told him I was interested in horse racing. And he looked at me. He was an alum of the University of Arizona, not the racetrack program, but he was an alum, and he knew about the program. And he said, Elizabeth, he said, go look this program up. Go apply, and I don't want to see you back here. You don't belong here. Go to the racetrack program. And I did, and the rest is kind of history from there.
7: You guys have a great symposium that you put on every single year. New director the last 4 years, Robert Hartman, is running it. I got to know Dr. Davis a little bit when she was there back in the day as well. Give us an update on where the program is now and some of the things that you guys are doing to push it forward.
9: Yeah, so, well, we have our Global Symposium on Racing, and I think that's one of the biggest benefits to our students. It brings in over 600 professionals in our industry to Tucson. They get to network, they get to interact. The students get to help us coordinate and organize the symposium. Every person that comes in to pick up their badge, there's a student there waiting to greet them. We do a mentor lunch, so each student gets to pick somebody that's coming for the symposium and sit down and have a one-on-one lunch with them, which is a great networking opportunity and one that existed when I was a student. And so I can, at least from my perspective, I can say it's invaluable.
7: As a student, Tashua, what has the symposium meant to you and what you've gotten out of it?
10: It's an amazing opportunity. I've been lucky last year and this year to actually work with everybody to help put on the symposium. But to be able to walk into that room and be surrounded by so many people within industry and then just, you know, being able to network and talk with them. And I mean, I've gotten tons of opportunities just based off that. Stephanie Hironis was part of our mentor program, and she not only has one of the best horses in the world with Flightline, but she also is part of the Horse Racing Women's Association. So that's how I got involved in that. And she offered me, you know, like, come to our conference in Del Mar, come here, come there. So I also, last year we did a panel on Race for the Crown, where we had Jason Wirth there. So now I got an opportunity to help them with Icon Racing and doing their social media. So there's just every time I turn around, there's somebody in the, either an alumni or somebody industry who's ready to help out a student. And, you know, here's my card if you ever need anything, you know, if, you know, if you want to do an internship, here's this, here's that. So it's just, you know, it's awesome. Where can you be surrounded by for, you know, 4 days around this many people in one place?
7: Ladies, appreciate you coming into studio and chatting horse racing with us today and sharing your thoughts on women in this industry and pushing this this racetrack industry program forward here at the University of Arizona. It's obviously a great opportunity for young people who are growing up and want to get in to this fabulous industry. Elizabeth, Tashua, thank you for coming in.
10: Thank you for having us.
9: Thank you.
7: Our thanks to all of our guests this week, the Salvation Army's Major Andres Espinosa and Elizabeth Rogers and Tashua Spies from U of A's Racetrack Industry Program. 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That's Tucson in Review for this week. We're producer J.W. Madden. I'm David Kelly. Have a great rest of your Sunday.
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13: This deer season, John Deere wants to give you the home field advantage. We're bringing you the...
3: How did I lose weight? And I did. Lean, right here. I did. I love this stuff. 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So chatting with Miles... 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True story. I never minded being 235, but you know what minded? My knees that were falling apart and my back. 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
4: 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I'm Alan Johnson. This is The Reagan Gold Show, and man, do I have a story for you today. This is going to blow every single one of your minds away. Forget about the other shows that you hear. All they want to do is sell, sell, sell, sell, and then hope that you buy. Not today. Listen, this show is called Tap Dancing with Unicorns, the Fed's Dirty Little Secret. Before we get started, if you have any questions at any time or are ready to get started during the show, call 1-800-702-2212 to speak with a gold specialist right away. Or go to mygoldquiz.com, fill out the questionnaire, and someone will get right back to you. Now, I want to start with that phrase that I just mentioned, tap dancing with unicorns. I imagine your brain's flying all over the place right now. Now, I know that sounds funny. When I first heard it, I laughed out loud. And then I pondered for a minute and I sat with it. And I thought, how can I share this with my listeners? And the more I thought about it, the more I realized that the single most accurate, honest, and perfectly descriptive phrase that I've heard in my entire career to describe what the Federal Reserve is doing to your money right now. Tap dancing with unicorns. It's a dazzling performance. It's an elaborate show. Something that looks very impressive and very sophisticated from a distance, but has absolutely no basis in reality when you get close enough to see what's actually happening underneath it. Because here is what is actually happening underneath. The Federal Reserve, which is the most powerful financial institution in the world, the institution that controls the value of every single dollar you have ever earned or saved or even set aside for your retirement, is printing money right now. Today, as you listen to this show, they're creating hundreds of billions of dollars out of nothing, out of thin air, with just a keystrokes on a computer screen. And they've been doing it in one continuous unbroken pattern for 17 years straight. But they will never call it printing money. They will never use that phrase, because if they use that phrase, you would understand exactly what they are doing. And if you understand exactly what they are doing, you might start asking very uncomfortable questions about what it means for your savings. So instead, they call it quantitative easing, or another word is reserve management, or balance sheet normalization, or liquidity facilities, or even open market operations. Or, here's another one, technical adjustments. You know what it is? It's just a whole vocabulary. It's a whole language specifically engineered to be so complicated and so boring that most people stop paying attention to after the first sentence. And while you're tuning out, they keep printing. That is the tap dance. The complicated language is the costume. And the unicorns are the made-up justifications they use to explain why this time is different and this time is temporary. And this time, they really mean it when they say they are going to stop. Now, let me tell you, from Reagan Gold Show, Alan Johnson, you are going to get nothing but the truth. This is not a hoax. I even thought about coming out with a show called It's Not a Hoax. But anyway, here on the Reagan Gold Show, what we do is we translate this for you. We pull back the curtain and we say plainly what is happening to your money and why it matters to your retirement and what you can actually do about it today. And that is exactly what we're going to do today. Today, I'm going to walk you through the full story. No lies, but the truth. What quantitative easing actually is in plain English. And what the Federal Reserve has been doing since 2008 and the broken promises along the way and what they quietly restarted at the very end of 2025 and what they're still doing right now in 2026. And most importantly, what all of this means for your money that you've been saving your entire working life and what you can do today to protect it. I am really glad that you're here with me today. And I mean that. I mean that really, because the conversation that I'm going to have with you in the next 45 minutes, this is a conversation that too few Americans are even having today. Your financial advisor may not be having it with you. The mainstream financial media is certainly not having it with you. But you deserve to hear the truth about what's happening to your money. And that is what this show is for. So let's get into it. What is Q&E? Now, I'm going to be talking about Q&E, but what it is it's quantitative easing. So let me make this crystal clear. Before anything else, I want to make absolutely sure that everyone

clear as I can possibly make it for you. Now, the time is for you listeners that have a pen and paper handy. Grab it. The Federal Reserve is the central bank of the United States of America. It was created by Congress in 1913. It has a unique and extraordinary power that no private citizen, no company, and no other institution on earth can legally exercise. The Federal Reserve creates money. It can create money, and it does not borrow money to fund its operations. It does not collect taxes. It does not sell a product or earn a revenue. When the Federal Reserve needs money, it creates it. It decides that the money exists. And guess what? It does. And that is the power we gave this institution when we created it in 1913. And over the last 17 years, that power has been used at a scale that would have been unimaginable to the people who designed the system. Quantitative easing is the specific mechanism the Fed uses to inject that created money into the financial system. Now, here's how it actually works. The Fed goes into the open market and they buy United States Treasury bonds. Treasury bonds are simply an IOU the federal government issues when it borrows money. The government needs money to fund its operations, such as Social Security payments, military spending, federal salaries, interest on existing debt. And when tax revenues are not enough to cover all of that spending, the Treasury then issues bonds. So what it's doing is it's borrowing money from investors by promising to pay it back with interest over time. And the Fed goes into the market and buys those bonds with money that they just created out of thin air. And before the purchase, the money does not even exist. After the purchase, it does. That is the mechanism. Here's the question I always want people to stop and really think about. Where does the Fed get the money? Where do they get the money? And the answer? Nowhere. It creates it out of thin air. And right then, in the moment of the purchase, there is no gold backing it up. There is no corresponding deposit somewhere. There is no taxpayer who contributed to it. The Fed simply decides the money exists and adds it to the financial system out of thin air. I want you to hold that image in your mind. Money being created from nothing. I'm going to explain the two direct ways this will affect your savings and your retirement right now, today. The first way is through interest rates. When the Fed goes into the bond market and they buy massive quantities of treasury bonds with created money, what it does is it creates an enormous artificial demand for those bonds. Basic supply and demand. And when demand for something surges, prices go up. And when bond prices go up, guess what? Interest rates go down. And that is simply how bonds are mathematically structured. Price and yield move in opposite directions. So by flooding the market with created money to buy more bonds, the Fed is artificially inflating the bond prices and artificially suppresses interest rates. Rates go lower than they would ever go in a free, honest, unmanipulated market. And lower interest rates mean that the federal government can borrow more money cheaply than it otherwise could. So the Fed is actually writing an invisible check to Washington's spending addiction every single time it does this. And it's making possible levels of government borrowing that no free market would even ever tolerate. And Washington, being Washington, has taken every bit of that

0: and spent it, and then some. The second way quantitative easing affects you directly is through inflation. And I want to be very specific and very direct about this because I think it's the part most people do not fully connect to their own lives. When the Fed creates new money and it adds it to the financial system, there are now more dollars in existence chasing the same amount of goods and services. So what happens? Your grocery store has the same number of eggs it had before the Fed created the money. Your gas station has the same amount of fuel. The housing market has roughly the same number of homes for sale, but there are more dollars floating around competing for all those things. So what happens to prices when you have more buyers competing for the same supply? They go up every time without exception. And that is what inflation is. 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I'll say it one more time, 1-800-702-2212. Or go to mygoldquiz.com, fill out the questionnaire, and a metal specialist will get right back to you. Or remember, you can always email me if you like. And that is Alan, A-L-A-N, at ReaganGoldGroup.com. Now, I want to pause for a moment. I'm going to do something I've never done before. I'm going to call one of the metals experts. In fact, I talked to him a little while ago. I talked to Carl. And I want to have you hear from one of the metals experts, Carl, exactly what is going on when people are calling in to find out what they can do for their retirement. Okay, we've got Carl on the line from the Reagan Gold Group. And Carl, can you hear us okay?
1: I can hear you just fine, Alan. Thanks so much for having me.
0: Great. Hey, Carl. I know you're one of the experts over there at Reagan Gold Group. We've been talking about the Buffett indicator and what it means for people and their retirement account. And the really, you know, they need to understand we're now 55 percentage points higher than the dot-com peak. So what does that mean for, you know, people that are going to be calling in for their retirement? What can they do to protect themselves in their retirement accounts?
1: Yeah, I mean, really what they could do is very simply is take the winnings off the table. You know, I mean, yes, the stock market's done well throughout the, you know, last few years, but so is gold and silver. And really, it's time to take the winnings off the table before it all comes back. I mean, listen, whether you like him or not, Warren Buffett's one of the, you know, probably one of the top greatest investors in the world.
0: Right.
1: And, you know, the reality of it is, you know, he's been right an awful lot. And you can't rob Peter to pay Paul for forever. And unfortunately, you know, this bubble's going to burst. And when it does, I mean, this thing's going to drop out like a rock. So what do? You know, metals have that inverse relationship to the market, you know, as well as the U.S. dollar. And this is why people are calling as much as they are at this point. I mean, I always tell people it's really best to be proactive than reactive.
0: Yeah.
1: And what I mean by that is, you know, you don't want to sit there and wait for something to happen. And then, let me try and, you know, get out and take, you know, the winnings before they're half gone. So I always tell people, you know, you want to, you know, be happy with what you've made. Great. And, you know, play with the house's money at some point. I mean, you can't just keep winning and winning and winning. I mean, there are corrections. There are crashes. They are healthy.
0: Yeah. You know, when you said play with the house, it kind of reminds me of Kenny Rogers when he said, you got to know when to hold them and you got to know when to fold them and you got to know when to walk away. Is that what you're saying?
1: Exactly right. I mean, and, you know, unfortunately, you know, the people in the, you know, financial industry sector are never going to tell you to do that because they don't You know, they make their money by you having your money in their hands, keep rolling that dice day after day. People come to us, and I hear this from customers continuously. They come to us because they want protection. They want something that's real money. They want a physical asset in their portfolio. I mean, and the reason our phones are, you know, as busy as they are at this point, and, you know, this is the busiest I've seen it in quite a while, is because people are, you know, nervous about stuff like the Buffett indicator, the fact that we got this war going on and all the other crazy stuff going on around us. So, you know, I tell people, you got to do it now or do it sooner than later. Don't give it all back, because unfortunately none of us are getting any younger and we can't afford to take a hit and wait years just to get our money back.
0: So Carl, let me ask you, what do you do? What do you do in this case? I mean, what is someone to do? I know I've been talking a lot about what they can do, but you're actually there. You're the one that's actually doing it. What can someone do to protect themselves?
1: Well, the thing they could do, and I think is the most important thing, is, you know, first, don't sit on your hands. You know, do something. Don't just sit there like a deer in headlights. And going into physical metals has always been that safe haven investment. You know, what could they do? They could call us. We could help them do a qualified rollover. You know, it's a non-taxable event, get their money out of the markets and get into a, you know, physical gold and silver, you know, portfolio.
0: You're talking about real assets, right? Real physical gold and silver.
1: Correct. Yeah. Okay. You're going to, and obviously I'm making this up, but you'll buy 5 gold coins, 5 silver coins, but it's something real that you can hold it in your hand. You could, you know, carry it in your pocket, bury it in the backyard if you want, you know, but you have real money. You know, not fiat currency and paper. You know, the other part of it is, you know, there's a lot of people that have a lot of cash in the bank. I'm talking to people all the time that aren't very comfortable in the banking system.
0: You know, let me share something with you. What you're saying, let me share something with you. So, you know, Ronald Reagan once said that inflation is as violent as a mugger and as frightening as an armed robber and as deadly as a hitman. And he understood that the government's ability to create money and devalue savings was not a neutral economic policy. It was a taking. So this is pretty much what you're talking about here as well, correct?
1: Yeah, 100%. I mean, listen, that's one of the probably most important quotes that people that, you know, invest and have money to do something with should really think about, because it's the truth.
0: Right, because he believed in sound money. He believed in real assets.
1: Correct. I mean, listen, it's nothing more than a piece of paper backed by the faith of the U.S. government. It says it right on the front of it, Federal Reserve note.
0: What do you think? Let me ask you a question. What do you think Reagan would have said with the Buffett indicator hitting 230% right now?
1: Oh, he'd have spilled all his jelly beans off the Resolute desk. I mean, you can't. Like I said a little bit earlier, I mean, you can't rob Peter to pay Paul for forever. I mean, it's a house of cards.
0: Right. Well, I got to wrap up, Carl, but look, I appreciate you. Look, the bottom line is Americans need to protect themselves with something real. And that's what this show is all about. And that's what gold is all about. 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
5: You know it. You're...
6: Very good morning, and thank you for joining us here as the Wildcats are trying to wrap up the Durham Regional. Punch a ticket to the Supers for the 18th time in program history. Going to need to beat Duke once today and are hoping to do it here in early fashion, much the same way that they were able to wrap up the winner's bracket yesterday when the Wildcats' bats came alive. Might be able to argue that it's the first time that they've been able to come so alive in a few games when they scored 10, including a huge fifth inning when the Cats batted around and wound up knocking out Duke's starter, who is going to come back into the circle today. Cassidy Curd, the lefty, after having a little bit of a hard time after a great deal of success, is going to give it another shot here while trying to extend the season into a game this afternoon. Wildcats, similarly, are going to go back with Jalen Adams, who pitched well through the first couple of innings, but eventually handed off to Janae Berry, as she was able to once again complete what we would go ahead and call a save. As yesterday was a return to the complete sort of Arizona ball game that the Wildcat fans have come to hope for. You got excellent pitching out of the circle, and you had 1-9 producing at the plate, while there was some excellent defense that was being thrown around in addition to it all. And they're going to need that again as they're going to try to knock off the home seed in a national seed and again advance to their 18th Super Regional, which would be happening next weekend. But first, we're going to have the starting lineups and first pitch coming up right after this. It is Arizona Softball, Arizona Sports Enterprises.
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6: Well, you got the Wildcats, who are undefeated thus far through the Durham Regional, and Duke, which has suffered a big loss. It's been surrounded by bigger wins. Right now, it looks like the Blue Devils are pretty tight. Cats, meanwhile, are standing outside the dugout and having a dance battle. I don't know who won, but it was a photo finish. Might have been Trice. But they're going to be the home team today. Duke going to come up first. And it'll be leading off with Deanna Jennings, who's now hitting .433 with 6 homers, 26 RBIs, has set the table nicely in the ball games that Duke has been able to win. But the Wildcats were able to minimize the impact that base runners were going to have, and that might have been as big a deal as minimizing the impact that the long ball would eventually have, as Duke in his first ball game and in the ball game against Marshall after it lost to Arizona was hitting the ball out with a plenty. Amina Vega is going to be hitting second and playing second, .462 on the season, 16 homers, 61 RBIs. Jessica Oakland, shortstop, is hitting .463 with 14 home runs and 67 RBIs. Tyrena Jones hits cleanup while playing third, .337 on the year, but 22 home runs, still a program record, 79 ribbies. Layla Lamar hits fifth while playing right field, .385 on the year, 14 home runs, 44 RBIs. KK Mathis hits sixth while hitting, playing left field. She also pitched a little bit yesterday. Hits .325 with 8 homers and 24 RBIs. Gabriela Shattuck is the designated player in the 7-hole, 385 on the year, but 11 home runs, 32 RBIs. Kyrie Rodriguez is behind the plate, hitting 8th, 228 on the year, with 6 home runs and 21 RBIs. Jayla Stafford rounds it out as she is going to get her first look at the Wildcats while playing first. 2 home runs, 14 RBIs. As the Cats, again, operating as the home team here in this first ball game, and they're hoping it's going to be the only, going to come back out with Jalen Adams, who did not pitch poorly. And the biggest thing that she did, especially when you went to try and draw comparisons to what had happened against Marshall, where she eventually gave way and had suffered a bit of the long ball as she went 5 1/3 in that first ball game, 4 runs. They were all earned. Riley Holder came in and completed the 6th inning, but had also given up a couple of hits and a run. As Marshall scored all of its runs by hitting it out of the park, the Cats, meanwhile, went back with Adams, and the expectation, I think, was, at least from a lot of accounts, is that she was going to go much deeper into the ball game, but wound up doing just enough to hand it off to the red-hot Berry, as yesterday, after getting the start, she got into the second trip through the lineup. Lasted 2 1/3. Berry actually went 2 2/3. Allowed just 2 hits, 1 run, and that was on that incredibly aggressive first and third play. That happened actually when Berry was out there. So she did give up a little bit of big contact. She did get barreled up a couple of times, but only those 2 hits to show for it. It's going to be a very interesting first inning here as Duke, you would imagine, is going to come out here and really try to set the tone operating as the visitor. And Adams is going to have to make sure that she's not missing over the plate. When she was hitting a little too much of the white against Marshall, ball was flying out. And this Duke team, as I was giving you the starting lineup with all of those home run numbers in particular, only Stafford you would not categorize as a viable home run threat. Everybody else, 1 through 8, is somebody that you got to worry about. And we've seen all weekend that the ball has been flying out of here. It's a very, very, very pretty day here in North Carolina. 84 degrees at the time of first pitch. There's not a cloud in the sky. Very gentle breeze is blowing out down the left field line. It's a great day for softball. As Jennings has dug into the left-handed batter's box, Duke is wearing white with blue pinstripes, blue letters and numbers. Wildcats with navy and cardinal letters and numbers as the first pitch is bunted. Foul. Would have been a base hit for Jennings as she was aggressively trying to get aboard here to set that table, but instead is going to have to make the walk back. Well played there, as the Wildcat infield is going to be a little bit different, going left to right with Sniffen, Beal, Trice, and Escobar. Combining with Escobar to watch that go foul was Adams and Stewart, who make up the battery, and then left to right in the outfield, Duke, Shockey, and Jenkins. The infield is in, safe for Trice, who's well back near the cut in right field as this 0-1 pitch misses low. 1 ball and 1 strike, but otherwise expecting Jennings, who's hitting a ton, 433, just under 500 when she gets to lead off, and is showing that she's got a pretty deep bag, as she nearly was able to drag a bunt down the first baseline and get aboard. Adams now ready with the 1-1, misses high. So already with activity in the Wildcat pen, and that includes both Berry and Holder. Holder right now seems like she's a little bit more committed to getting ready. As Adams nibbling here at the strike zone, missed outside and low and then way up high, and the 2-1 pitch is again bunted. Nope, she's going to pull it back and be way ahead 3-1. Arizona's offense was able to come unglued, and it was all a luxury as the Wildcat pitchers were able to hold Duke to 1 run. But I think that the way that the Cats have been at times over the latter parts of the season here struggling to get runs, you don't want to have to rely on that as the 3-1 pitch is pulled foul, make it full. But the way that they were hitting and the numbers that Duke's pitching staff brings into it, again, leads most who are embracing this matchup to think that this is going to have something along the lines of a football score. Is really a tribute to Wildcat pitchers that they didn't have that yesterday, as now everybody's reset and the payoff pitch is on the way. Pulled to the right side, gloved there by Escobar. She's to the bag, and it took a while, but the first out is recorded. Big deal there for Adams, who looked like at times during that at-bat she was struggling with the strike zone, as has been the case over these two-plus ball games, one-plus, I should say. Duke has been able to put pretty good contact on some, but have generally been hitting it right at Arizona defenders. And now I mentioned that as the Wildcat infield starts shifting to the right side. Beal, much more so today, is directly behind the bag. She was shaded a little bit more to the left. You got Sniffen kind of playing in that 5-6 hole as a changeup misses outside for ball one. The outfield is a little bit more shifted to the left as the infield shifts to the right. Trice and Jenkins right now communicating, making sure that they are positioned well as the 1-0. Woof. Was at the belt. Ball one. Or ball two, I beg your pardon. That was a good pitch. So two balls and no strikes now to Vega. Adams deals. That time it's on the corner. And a bit below the belt. Make it two balls and one strike. We had Mike Candrea on yesterday. That was great stuff. I've been complaining about how it seems like the vertical strikes have been called much more conservatively. He wants to extend more laterally as the 2-1 is on the approach. Swung on and driven into center field, but there's Shockey. Having to make a little bit of a diving effort just to make sure that she was not going to stagger around. And there's that well-hit ball, again, right at one of Arizona's very talented defenders to get the second out. Shockey was robbing in the first inning yesterday, just not quite with that flair for the dramatics. She was able to remain upright. More than anything, it was a tribute to how quick she can get to these balls, and there he saw it again. And she plays deep and makes up a lot of ground, and there's two away. Bases are empty, no score, top of the first. Jessica Oakland will now step in. 463 on the year, home run threat, very little wind aid. Infield now resets to something that's a little bit more straight up, but shaded up the middle is Trice at second as the first pitch comes inside. Continuing to work from behind, Adams now grabs a little bit of the rosin bag and tries to reset herself a bit as Oakland yesterday perhaps was involved in the play of the game. The 1-0 checks her swing. It doesn't matter. It's a called strike on the outside part of the plate. That was Berry's second batter that she faced. Was sniffing with runners at first and second, hugging the third base bag. Was able to get a ground ball, clean hop right at Sniffen over at third, and she stepped on the bag and went across to get the double play. 1-1 misses high. That happened in the third, and that was essentially the end of the Duke threat. At the time, it was 2-1. Then the Arizona offense came and went. First inning here, Duke hitting first, Wildcats the home team, trying to wrap up the regional. As here's the 2-1 pitch to Oakland. Goes again to the outside part of the plate, squares it at 2-2. Adams back on the rubber and dealing. Swung on and driven deep to left center field. That's going to come off the scoreboard, and Duke strikes first. Well, go back there to the dragged bunt that ultimately rolled a little bit foul, to the diving stop from Shockey in center field, and place a little bit of emphasis on how the Wildcats continue to give up the long ball here, but generally do so without any traffic. And because of that, it's minimized to just a 1-0 start. Coincidentally, as Curd has been announced as the starter for Duke, there's already activity in the Blue Devil bullpen, so everybody is getting ready to empty the chamber here. The 1-0, or beg your pardon, first pitch is a called strike. That number one was Tyrena Jones' number. She's up at the bat. And now down in the count, nothing and one. 1-0, Blue Devils lead after Jessica Oakland's 17th home run. No correction, that's her 15th home run. Trying to keep it going here is Jones as she waits this 0-1. Checks her swing, it misses low. One ball and one strike. Jones was huge against Howard, had a couple of home runs, extended the Duke single season record from 20 to 22. wound up 0 for 2 against the Wildcats, and then in the nightcap against Marshall, 2 for 4, had a triple, the 1-1. Pulled hard right at Beal. As that ends the threat, but Duke strikes first. A solo home run from Oakland makes it 1-0 Duke after half an inning. It's Arizona Softball, Arizona Sports Enterprises.
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6: Wildcats trailing 1-0. That coming after the solo home run from Duke shortstop Jessica Oakland. As previously described, Cassidy Curd is going to get the start again, the lefty. There are now two pitchers getting loose for Duke. One of them, I believe, is Ava Bradshaw. The other, I think, is Mallory Wheeler. Yes, that one of them is definitely Mallory Wheeler. She, who I believe is Bradshaw, has a long ponytail that is obstructing the view of her number. It might be Larissa Jaquez. But they got two pitchers getting ready, the Wildcats likewise. So short ropes here coming up for any and all involved, as Curd was rolling. She gave up a couple of runs in the first inning yesterday, and most of those were self-inflicted wounds. She had a bunt that came back at her from Shockey, got the first runner aboard, and then after that allowed for, actually came back and struck out Trice because of a foot that had wound up out of the box as she was trying to slap. That came after a series of two-strike foul balls, came back and struck out Stewart, got her actually to chase something, as now the infield is very, very, very far in. As the first pitch slapped back toward the circle, it's going to be momentarily gloved, and then not enough time to go over there and retrieve with Vega, who had started that at-bat just to the left of the circle. So a leadoff single on a ball that was well stung on a slap back to the rubber. And here comes Arizona right back after allowing that run. Trice, when she was in this situation a game ago, looked as if she was trying to bunt, as had Shockey, but ultimately couldn't do so. She shows bunt, then brings it back, now pops it back to the screen. This is how the sequence had gone a game ago, though Shockey had bunted her way aboard. Then Trice came up and tried to do a little bit of the same. Trying to set the table as now Vega is playing back at a more conventional second base, and Stafford is up the third baseline. As this one is bunted, spinning foul. You had both Jones and Stafford crashing up the first, third and first baselines respectively, and that ball hung up a long time, but eventually just the bottom fell out, though the English took it out of play. As Curt and Kyrie Rodriguez are the Duke battery, Jones, Oakland, Vega, Stafford go left to right in the infield. Mathis, Jennings, and Lamar likewise in the outfield. Is now an 0-2 pitch is on the way to Trice. She slaps that one right between Tyrena Jones' legs, going over to pick it up as Oakland to try to prevent any further bases for Shockey. That has already been scored an error, but they got her 30 feet away from the plate. That ball was, again, well stung. You got two balls here that were hit right at Duke infielders, including the pitcher, and they had not been able to put much leather on it. So E5 gets Biddy aboard, first and second, and here's Stewart. her last at bat was the best one that she'd had as far as outcome goes. She had a couple of pretty good swings in the Big 12 tournament against ASU, though. They just fell at the warning track. Those were on excellent Kenzie Brown changeups. But perhaps with a little bit more confidence, as he got Mathis and Jennings have now gone back just almost to the warning track in left and center field, as the first pitch is on the outside part of the plate but missing a little bit wide. One ball and no strikes. Duke scored on a solo home run in the top of the first. The Wildcats have responded with Shockey, a base hit to the circle, and then Trice with a firmly hit 0-2 pitch to the third base side that was going to split Jones between the legs. And now it's two balls and no strikes after the 1-0. There's a screwball that goes well off the plate from the lefty. Got two, now just one pitcher getting loose for Duke as the 2-0 is on the way. Kind of pulled the string on that one a little bit. 58-mile-an-hour changeup. Good pitch there from Curd, making sure she's not giving in to Stewart down 2-0. Makes it two balls and one strike after Sid takes the 2-1. Swung on and lifted to center, ranging to the left, and eventually underneath it goes Jennings, tagging up to try to get the third. Is Shockey, but the throw is there. What an excellent catch and throw from Jennings. No hesitation there from Shockey. As she was on the bag, the Wildcats trying to force Duke to make a play, and Deanna Jennings is there. Taking a look at the replay, she hadn't really settled under it. Kind of still ranging to her left as she made that grab and didn't really have her feet under her. So a double play is going to put a much different complexion on this one. Is now a bunt dropped over to the third base line. Beal can't leg it out, and Curd is able to somehow get out of a jam as the Cats had runners at first and second, but get a double play ball off of a fly ball from Stewart. Shockey out for the second out, going 8-5, and then Beal tries to drop down a bunt, but is instead out by half a step, 5-3, and the Cats go through the first inning and are down 1-0. It's Arizona Softball, Arizona Sports Enterprises.
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6: One nothing, Duke. Somehow goes unscathed through that first inning. Looked like the momentum was wearing Cardinal and Navy. But Reagan Shockey, again, tries to keep foot on the gas and make Duke make a play. More than anything, you got to credit Deanna Jennings for making that play. As now, Jalen Adams back out to try to continue navigating through this Duke offense. She's now gone 3 1/3 inning and given up two runs. Anybody besides these Arizona pitchers have been out here this weekend. Duke's been seeing the ball incredibly well. Put up a bunch of runs and a run ruling against Howard, then came back in a winner-take-all sort of situation where I was kind of expecting them to come out really, really tight. But they unloaded quick. Had a grand slam that really got the scoring going. So, though they gave up the home run, the Wildcats using the defense to make sure that there isn't going to be anybody joining the trip. Right now, again, Arizona's defenders communicating with Stewart and Escobar, who's in there for Kez Lucas at first, talking to each other. Is stepping in is Layla Lamar, going to hit from the left side as the first pitch misses a little bit low. Ball one. Adams, relatively conservative through that four-batter first, but she has been working from behind. And you always get a little bit uptight because there have been moments when it seems as if she feels like she's got to come with something and leaves it over the fat of the plate. They're trying to get the top inside corner. Arizona fans liked it. Duke fans happy that it was called a ball. I can only report that Stewart didn't hesitate much, so she must have been in agreement that it's now a legitimate two balls and no strikes with Lamar Mathis and Shattuck due up here for Duke. As Adams deals this 2-0, big swing as that one dropped. Two balls and one strike now. Lamar yesterday wound up 0 for 2, but she started the second by flying out to the deepest part of center field. In the fourth inning, she was denied a base hit by a diving effort from Addison Duke as the 2-1 pitch is on the way and banged into right center field. Trying to cut that one off, Jenkins is going to hold her to a single. So this starting much more in line with what we were expecting yesterday. Arizona had runners at first and second, nobody out, but couldn't take advantage. Duke with the solo homer now has a runner aboard after a leadoff single. You continue to see all sorts of activity in both bullpens as the Wildcats are trying to end this thing early. And Duke's trying to get to the afternoon as the first pitch now to Mathis is on the outside part of the plate to the righty for strike one. It has seemed as if it's been Holder who's been much more committed to trying to get ready. And Duke, I believe that's now Wheeler. Is there a check swing? They're going to appeal to first. Wow. Ruled to have successfully held up. Taking a look at the replay. It was right around that neighborhood. Ball and a strike. Layla Marr over at first after a leadoff single. As now this one is rolled foul down the third base line. Make it a ball and two strikes. Sniffen yesterday told us that the Wildcat defense hunts for double plays. This would be a big opportunity if they're able to get one off of Shattuck's bat. On the season, she has not demonstrated any statistics that would indicate that she's got the good legs as the 1-2 pitch is swung on and poked to the right side. That's going to dump in front of Jenkins. Had to hold up to make sure that it was not going to get caught, so station to station goes Duke. Consecutive base hits to right field now have the Blue Devils loaded up with runners at first and second and nobody out. And here steps, I beg your pardon, that was Mathis. Here is Shattuck. Double play is still in order, but you also got to worry about the long ball here as Shattuck has left the yard 11 times, including once this weekend. As the first pitch comes inside but too far, correction, she actually homered twice against Howard. Her 10th and 11th home runs coming against Howard. She also went 3-for-3 with a home run against Marshall. She takes a huge cut looking for number 12, but swings through that one to even it up at a ball and a strike. 1-0, Duke leads by virtue of the long ball. That was a Jessica Oakland homer off the scoreboard in left center field, first inning. Now coming back after the Wildcats are held scoreless with runners at first and second and nobody out here in the second. This one's pulled foul, make it a ball and two strikes. Wildcats went 2 2/3 with Berry. Lowe, very complimentary of how she was able to change speeds, especially using that changeup, but one wonders how many times Duke is going to get a chance to look at that changeup without eventually getting that timed as the 1-2 pitch is swung on and lifted foul. Staying alive up there, Gabriella Shattuck. With runners in scoring position, she hits .308. Used that to pace her way to 32 RBIs, already leading one. Duke trying to continue to pile it on here as Adams gets ready for another 1-2 offering. Swung on and lifted to center. Initially back, but now in on it is Shockey. mid-range, so not even a thought there from Lamar, and there is a big first out. Set it up for Rodriguez. Before that, though, conversation comes out of Arizona's dugout. I think that more than anything, it's going to be emphasized how important these next two batters are. Rodriguez, 258 on the year, but can produce runs, 21 ribbies, and then Jayla Stafford, who got the start against Howard but didn't play in the first game, went 0 for 3 against Marshall, 0 for 4 against Howard. So the interesting conundrum here is make sure that one of these two are going to do something to end the inning without leaving it over the fat of the plate and giving them an opportunity to really start to open the barn doors. As we thank Arizona's women's title sponsor, Hughes Federal Credit Union, your hometown favorite and proud sponsor of Arizona Athletics. 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Rodriguez had also flown out to the deepest part of center field in the second inning yesterday. She's got runners at first and second, now one away. First pitch misses way high. He had that second inning that started with Layla Lamar, who's over there at second after her leadoff single. She sent Shockey up against the wall to the left of the Blue Devils logo there in center, as this one is again missing incredibly high. Two balls and no strikes. Then Rodriguez came up and sent Shockey right around that NCAA sign to the right of center field. So the heart rate went up, but nothing else. As the 2-0 pitch is now on the way, swung on and missed, trying to get her to chase a couple of balls up at the letters. That time able to successfully do so. Difference between the first two is that one was much, much, much more competitive. Much closer to the strike zone at the start. Make it 2-1. Runners at first and second, now one out, 1-0 Duke. Top of the second. As this is, wow. Right at the belt. 3-1. That was a really good take. Here's the 3-1 pitch. Lifted foul back of the plate, run the count full. So they do have a base open, and you do have the nine-hole hitter on deck. But then the trouble starts with the lineup turning over here in the top of the second. Adams trying to work out of a jam. It's first and second, nobody out. Got a pop out to center field, and now a payoff pitch on the way. Pulled just foul. Just outside the bag.

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0: conversation
1: all want our kids to grow up safe and healthy.
0: Is going to
1: so we show them how.
0: Involve the Arizona infield. There have been pitchers getting ready. Right now, I think that the Arizona defense is going to be making sure that everybody's going to be ready to try to turn two. Outfield's playing deep. Especially Duke in left field. She is about two steps inside the warning track. Everybody but Beal is playing even with a bag. Now Trice is going to walk back, get into double play depth in the middle infield. Even with the corners, there is Sniffen and Escobar. As here's Stafford looking for her first hit. First pitch is on the outside corner for strike one. That's her first hit in this regional. It would come at a huge moment with the bases full of Blue Devils. One out, 1-0 Duke leading top of the second. Wind starts blowing out to left field for the righty, who's up there with but two homers. As the 0-1 thought about going and chasing a curveball, but kept the hands back and is now even up at 1-1. Regular depth for both Shockey and Jenkins. As Adams now readies a 1-1 pitch. Swung on and missed. A ball and two strikes. Now, speaking of somebody who does an awful lot of complaining about advanced stats, the computer would be A-OK if Stafford struck out here to get the bases full and into Jennings' hands. The 1-2. Swung on and hit toward the middle. Gloved there by Beal to second for one. To first for the inning-ending double play. Duke essentially leaves the bases loaded. No runs, two hits. And after an inning and a half, it's still Duke 1, Wildcats nothing. It's Arizona softball, Arizona Sports Enterprises.
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0: Yeah, you go back and look at that and to get some instances where you think that the coaches might want to really, really emphasize an approach there or even whether or not to go ahead and offer. It's something that's going to be difficult to do an awful lot with there. Adams made a perfect pitch on the outside part of the plate. It was going to be almost impossible for Stafford to drive it anywhere but right field, and she tried to pull it, wound up rolling it almost. She almost hit it hard enough, to her credit, to get that one past Beal, but Beal so quick with that first step, was able to range to her left, glove, and then it was just a matter of making sure that she made a good throw to first. I don't know if it would have been a called third strike, but, if you know me privately, I do an awful lot of complaining about everything that has happened to baseball since Bill James, and you could get a little bit of an appreciation for where he's coming from on that one. Cats had runners at first and second with nobody out. They were also victimized by a double play that was more their own doing. As that one had Shockey trying to take third on a ball that was not hit very deep to center field, and it took a perfect throw from Deanna Jennings, but she was able to make it. Just a fraction of a step before she was going to be diving or sliding into third. I think that had Shockey an appreciation for how quickly Jennings was going to get that back into the infield, she might have dove. But instead, the Wildcats wind up not able to take advantage. As now here is Jenkins, who has had so many big hits. She comes up and takes a look at her first pitch inside for ball one. She wound up scoring the second run in the first inning just by getting it in play, as this one misses low for two balls and no strikes. Then after she had the two-homer, six RBI day in the opener against Marshall, where she carried the Wildcat offense, that time she was able, again, just put it in play, and something good happens so often as she awaits this 2-0. Inside corner for strike one. She's hanging over the plate. Oh. Who's mad? Somebody's mad. I thought he called a strike, but. All right, 2-1. Still shows on the scoreboard. Okay, that one he definitely called a strike. The scoreboard's showing 2-2, but the stat monitor's showing 3-1. What's ESPN think? ESPN thinks 3-1. All right. No, it is three balls and one strike. Swings at that one and fouls it back to the screen. Pretty good cut there. She's starting things off. When she gets to lead off, hits 381. Wildcats had traffic in the first but couldn't take advantage. Jennings and Sniffen hoping for an opportunity with a runner aboard as Grace now awaits this payoff pitch. Swung on and looped towards short right field, making a long run and catching that one while diving at the foul line is Amina Vega. That might have been a two-bagger. But instead, a spectacular play is going to deny Jenkins and turn it over here to Jennings. Duke with the second huge defensive effort. Wildcats have shown some great defense, as both teams trying to advance to a super, in all likelihood traveling to Fayetteville, Arkansas, unless something really weird happens. Here's Jennings. Called strike. Nobody's on here, and one out as the Wildcats trail 1-0. As the 0-1 pulled to the right side, this time a much simpler play for Vega as she's got that over to first in time to get the second out. So this is exactly what Duke needed somehow, by hook and by crook, as the Wildcats looked like they were going to pick up right where they left off against Duke yesterday, but the Blue Devils were able to flash all sorts of leather, get Kurt a little bit settled in, though it ought to be noted that she seemed similarly settled after she got done throwing the ball around yesterday. Now there's nobody on, and Sniffen come upstairs. 1-0, last time she was at the plate, she hit the game-clinching homer. Low and away. A couple of interesting scores here to report, as there's very little action here in the early going. But UCF has a 1-0 lead against Florida State. That one, much like this one, the Knights trying to get an early wrap-up, is now a conversation starts with Rodriguez coming from behind the plate and Curd taking off her mask. It's not hot. She looks like she is distressed. It's now swollen up to 86 degrees, I guess. It's going to get hotter. Otherwise, Florida is leading Georgia Tech 3-0. Clemson and Georgia are in the top of the third and scoreless. Arkansas will start it up here in about an hour and a half against South Florida. It needs but one win to advance to a super regional, which it would host. Two balls and no strikes for Sniffen. Everybody is back after the conversation, and now on the outside corner is Curd. Nobody's getting warm in the Duke pen right now. Likewise, Arizona. The 2-1. Swung on and got to get that past the leaping try from Vega, and the Cats have a two-out single. Escobar's getting the start to in place of Lucas. She got an awful lot of run in the last two games against Houston. Got some action in the first two games against Utah. And she slaps this one to the left side. Momentarily had. Now trying to go to second. Not going to be able to get an out there after it was deflected by Jones. It's the second time she made an effort toward a very difficult play. This one ought to be ruled a hit. There it is. Perfectly placed slap there from Escobar, as the Cats now have runners at first and second for the second time in as many innings. And it's going to be Addison Duke. Prior to that, though, Molly Daly is going to come out and run for Sniffen at second. So Wildcats here, despite there being two outs, trying to get this run across with a base hit. Duke's outfield, particularly Jennings in center, has already demonstrated how difficult it's going to be to try to take an extra base. With Duke up, that's Addison Duke. The outfield has shifted to the left and left in center. Very close to the line is Mathis. Jennings shaded toward the power alley as the first pitch comes too far inside.

Now the Wildcats got to go. Two outs, runners at first and second after a couple of two-out singles. And the 1-2 pitch is on the way. Downstairs, she won't chase. Squared at two balls and two strikes, two outs, two on, 1-0, Duke leading by virtue of the Jessica Oakland solo homer in the first. The 2-2. Swung on toward the 5-6 hole. It's going to get past now into left field where Mathis can come up gunning, but in safely as Daly trying to take third. And now the throw goes wild. That's going to allow for Oakland to back it up, but Duke will take second after Escobar aggressively is able to take an extra base. And the Cats tie it up and have runners in scoring position for Shockey. Woof, after they ran into an out there in the first inning, you got to kind of hold your breath after some excellent hitting there from Duke. Her RBI ties it at one. A conversation now happening with Duke's infield in the circle. There has been activity in the Blue Devil bullpen, but doesn't look like anybody's coming out right now. How about Addison Duke? Her 32nd RBI comes on a two-strike pitch, essentially daring her to try to do something besides exactly what she did, just punch it into left field past a diving effort from Oakland. And then the extra effort from Escobar to get an extra base, nearly thrown away there by Rodriguez. Oakland on the spot to make sure that didn't get into left field. Otherwise, the Wildcats would be up 2-1. But here's Shockey. Once again, you're going to have Vega come out just to the left of the circle. Hugging the line at third is Jones. She's about 15 feet in. As this one slapped at and missed, strike one. Got speed over there at third, but it's awfully crowded toward the plate. 1-1 after Duke's two-out single, the third of such. As this one's dropped right in front of the plate, going to try to get the out at first, not able to do so. Now coming home after hanging onto the ball at first is Stafford. Hung up between first and second is Shockey. The ball got dropped. Now coming across and scoring is Duke. The initial signal was out. Lappin is insisting that somebody needs to review this. You also have Shockey, who's favoring her left arm. So there's a lot to unpack here. First, she's able to score this run to go ahead by getting the bunt single. And now Stafford goes, hangs onto it just a moment too long, allowing for Shockey to think that she might be able to take second. The tag, now she definitely held on to the ball long enough if she was able to get the tag down. Shockey came up and immediately extended her right arm, which I think she was signaling that the tag was wide. And now my concern is, did she do something to upset the integrity? Okay, so the Wildcats are challenging that safe call because I don't know if the glove ever got too Shockey. They're trying to tag her. That might be it, but is there a question about obstruction? So Shockey is over at second right now, through it all, getting her left shoulder looked at. As that's an injury that the Wildcats would have an awfully difficult time playing through. Right now, if absolutely nothing else, she's given her team a 2-1 lead. The Wildcats with two outs got base hits from Sniffen, Escobar, Duke, who came around and scored if this call is overturned. Reagan Shockey is still getting treatment, now back of second base.

0: So that's not her throwing arm is the good thing. But she's being walked off the field. I don't know if she's going to be able to continue. Or maybe they're just getting her something to drink. She seems as if she's in an awful lot of distress. All right, in the midst of it all, the umpires have taken a look. All right, so it is the final out. So wait a minute. Who was safe? So they signaled safe. Hold on. I think somebody else wants to review something. So did they say that Duke was safe at home?
1: They challenged them to call that first.
0: Oh, Duke challenged
1: to call that first.
0: That she, okay, so she was safe at first. So now, okay, so Duke challenged the call at first. She was safe. The scoreboard's still showing 1-1. I thought that Arizona had challenged that Shockey was out at second.
1: I think that's what they're discussing now.
0: Okay.
1: Yeah.
0: So meanwhile, okay, hold on a minute. Arizona's challenging the out call at second base. I was so worried about Shockey's shoulder. Is she still now between the lines? This is potentially going to change the way that she is going to attempt to defend everything. I don't know if it's her shoulder or her ribs. That last time when she was motioning about something, she seems like that entire left side is just kind of bothered. So taking a look at this replay here, she's trying to reach around the leg from Vega. Is that? No, that's Oakland. No, that's Jennings. It came from center to try to defend that one. So I think the other question is, does Duke... Oh, Duke's not even close to scoring before Shockey was in all likelihood out. Now, okay, so this has been an awful lot to unpack. The scoreboard's still showing 1-1, but now ESPN's showing 3-1. Okay, hold on. I have no idea. Okay, they call obstruction. So the Wildcats were not challenging the out call. They were challenging whether or not Jennings, who had come in from center field to try to help play second base and was obstructing Shockey, who is going back out there to run. So if there was any further urgency to try to complete this win, you just saw it in the form of Reagan Shockey's left shoulder. That was mayhem. So this all started with Shockey dropping down a bunt perfectly, and Duke hopeful that they were able to get the out there. It scored Escobar. Shockey is still not confident with that left arm. Oh, what a warrior. So as Stafford was hanging on to it a little bit too long, which eventually allowed for Escobar to score. That then has Shockey caught between first and second. She went after it, tried to dive in around the obstructed second base that was being defended by Deanna Jennings. Initially was ruled out, and then as the ball was dislodged as she tried to complete the tag on Shockey, Duke came around and scored. The scoreboard now reflects that. It's 3-1. Now, Duke has just asked the umpires to confer about something else. At some point, it seems as if Serenity Trice is going to get an opportunity to hit with a runner in scoring position. But, for all I know, okay, they're going to review something else. That Duke is only right now able to challenge one other play. Now, both head coaches right now are talking to the, I believe it'll be the first base umpire. I have no idea. One thing I can say with certainty is whether you enjoy a hike, jog, yoga class, or simply cheering on the Cats, you need Rockin' Protein. This protein beverage helps you get the results you want and is made with real Shamrock Farms milk, so it tastes delicious with no chalky aftertaste. Rockin' Protein, the official protein beverage of Arizona Athletics. So it's 2-1. I don't know why they don't count the run that Duke had, or Addison Duke had scored. All right. Well, just as soon as you think you had it all sorted out, Trice takes low and away for ball one. One or no. As she slaps that one foul to the left. Trying to find out why Duke's run didn't score. She's back at third. Shockey's at second. Three reviews. One run across. As here's a 1-1 to Trice. Called strike at the very bottom of the zone. 1-2. Trice in the first inning got aboard by shooting one right between Tyrena Jones. She's right now hugging the line. Trice showing bunt, brings it back, slaps this one toward the left side, had by Oakland, gets this one just in time. So that run that does not score ultimately is going to prevent the Wildcats from having a much more comfortable two-run lead, but the Cats do score two runs and leave two runners on, and after two have taken a 2-1 lead. This is Arizona Softball, Arizona Sports Enterprises.
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0: Okay, so what I was told is that because that would have been the third out, it essentially made that a dead ball and prevented Duke from being able to advance. That makes sense. But Wildcats have had a couple of instances this season where peculiarities have ruled the day, and here's another play for the ages. Two reviews and ultimately just one run across to show for it. 1-3-1 for Duke here to start the third inning. 2-5-0 as Deanna Jennings is going to start things off. She's had her nose in an awful lot of high dramatics. She was able to cut down Shockey trying to take third on a fly ball to moderate deep center. And then was obstructing Shockey, potentially injuring her. She has been favoring her left shoulder/arm/ribs. that ultimately was the call that was going to make her safe at second, because Jennings was attempting to obstruct while attempting to play second from center field, which really lost in all of that is how heads up is she to know that she needs to get over there and help defend after all that madness broke loose. If you're listening and trying to learn the game, either softball or baseball, I think the biggest thing to make sure that you're doing there in Stafford's position is you get the ball to the circle slash mound, or you call time, or you do something. As here's the first pitch to Jennings, checks her swing, it's foul. So now Adams with a huge inning. She's got two pitchers now getting loose again, as has been the case ever since she started, but her team's given her a one-run lead, and she really needs to shut it down. This Duke offense, ever so dangerous, especially 1-7. And she's going to have to go through the top of the order here, start it the second time through as they're showing bunt. It seemed like it caromed off of something or someone, but it's a ruled a ball, 1-1. 2-1, Wildcats lead. Scored two out runs. It's now the 1-1 pitch. Called strike on the inside corner. A ball and two strikes. Huge inning here for Adams. Duke looked like it was very, very, very tight before the ball game. Wildcats dancing outside the dugout. Then they get the solo homer from Oakland, who's in the hole. And had opportunities that they were both taking. Oh, is that one nearly hits Jennings? Two balls and two strikes now. Had the Cats with first and second and nobody out in the first inning, and Jennings almost single-handedly neutralized that threat. So now trying to get the offense going again after they fall behind, as this one is pulled foul. She seems to have lost some element of hitting gear. Might have been the forearm guard or something. And she has replaced that. Is now back in, ready for another 2-2 pitch. Almost looked like she broke her bat. Adams deals way high. One thing, again, in this nip-tuck ball game, don't want to have a leadoff walk to then start handing the bat to all of these powerful hitters in this stadium that has been allowing for the ball to fly all weekend. As Adams comes in and readies a payoff pitch. Swung on and lifted to short center. In on it is Shockey. It's going to fall between she and Beal. Shockey's able to get that one right back to second before Jennings had too many thoughts. But you go back and you wonder how that left shoulder arm or whatever is going on over there might have influenced Shockey's approach. That was going to be a really tough ball to get. She also had Beal that was diving out there, so she started to peel off a little bit. Bloop hit starts things for Duke. Here's Vega. She lined out to center in the first inning. First pitch comes inside. She went 0-1 against Howard. Against the Wildcats, as that one's on the inside corner for strike one, had a base hit in the first inning that she was able to bang right into center field. Went 1-2 with a couple of walks against Marshall, but she's had some pretty good swings in all three of those ball games. The 1-1 swung on and belted to right field and foul. Just hooking over the line. So Adams got away with one. Taking a look at this pitch's placement. I think she either left that a little too low or a little too white. But now resets and readies a 1-2 pitch. Goes outside with something dropping out of the zone to make it two balls and two strikes. 2-1, Wildcats here in the top of the third. Duke had a home run in the first. Adams was able to pitch around a leadoff base hit that was quickly followed by another base hit in the second. She's got the leadoff runner aboard here in the third. As this one is swung on and hit high and deep to right. Jenkins is back. She's at the track. She's at the wall. It's gone. Well, she got away with one. As Duke takes a 3-2 lead. Wow. Duke has gone to the Arizona State School of Self-Congratulations. I can report that. As that pitch was just basically down the tube, and it looks as if that is going to momentarily remove Adams. We'll have the new pitcher for you after this. Wildcats now trailing 3-2. It's Arizona Softball, Arizona Sports Enterprises.
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0: Three to two, Duke leads after there was a third appeal that was going to determine whether or not Addison Duke's run should have scored in the bottom of the second, and ultimately it was determined that it would not. Right now, that's the difference in the ball game. Ruling, I was told, is because Shockey's out was essentially the third, making it a dead ball, and that forced Duke back to third. So Janae Berry comes out to start it up here as there's nobody on, nobody out. Two runs across in the third. All three Duke runs have been scored via a home run. She's got to go 3, 4, and 5. Beginning with Oakland, who's already left the yard. Two changeups start her off. So the first one missed low. The second one is over the in the inside corner for strike one. Oakland hitting 467, that was her 15th homer. As the 1-1, she chases one upstairs and pulls it foul, one ball and two strikes. Everybody is very, very tense here. Duke hoping to try to extend this into the afternoon. I think that usually the rule of thumb is it'll start 30 minutes after this one ends. Wildcats hoping to avoid that conversation. Is the 1-2... swung on and hit towards center, but Shockey's there. So that time did a much better job keeping her hands back on that changeup. And that's the sort of thing that at least I was a little bit concerned about after they saw her for 2-plus innings yesterday. I believe that all 9 saw that changeup. Nope, that is incorrect. Oakland did see it. She grounded into a double play. As here, there's one out, nobody aboard. And right across his plate with a heater, strike one to Tyrena Jones. Jones hit a line drive right at Beal. Was very well hit. That's how the first inning ended. 3-2, Duke leading right now. After giving up a one-run lead, they get it right back. As that one misses high for ball one. Jones now hitting 335, but she's the program's all-time leader in home runs, and there's an awful lot of those sorts of sluggers here in this lineup. And Barry has her sign and deals the 1-1. Off speed, caught looking there for a ball and two strikes. That one was 44 miles an hour. coming after a 59-mile-an-hour fastball. The 1-2. Swung on and missed. She chased one running upstairs. First strikeout for an Arizona pitcher. And there's two away. And nobody aboard. Still 3-2 after Jennings started the inning with a base hit. Vega nearly homered, then took a 1-2 pitch after the first opportunity just hooked foul. And here's Lamar. She has been a difficult out for the Wildcats as that first one's on the outside corner for strike one. Against Berry, she was denied a base hit by Addison Duke, who dove underneath one that was tumbling down in left field. The 0-1 misses way high. One ball, one strike. The Wildcats had runners at first and second in the first. First and second in the second. The difference is the first opportunity with no outs, the second with two. They were able to make good on the second. This one swung on and again hit towards center field. Shockey drifts back. She's got it. Berry comes in, is able to slam the door, but not before Duke scores two runs on two hits, and after two and a half, leads 3-2. It's Arizona Softball, Arizona Sports Enterprises.
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0: All right, Wildcats trail 3-2. Arizona now will send 3, 4, and 5 up to continue to battle against Curd. She's going to start the third inning. After she had done so, now she completed the third inning. She completed the third inning and got chased after allowing a base hit and a homer in the fourth yesterday. Just keeping track of this because this is the second time that Duke saw Adams. They've been able to barrel her up quite a bit. Wildcats have been going with the small ball. Let's see if I can confirm this. No, she lasted all four against the Wildcats yesterday, so I was way off. She lasted all four and left with the ball game at 4-1. So you can appreciate why they're continuing to try to go with her. Now Sydney Stewart, who wound up flying into a double play in the first inning, has not looked very comfortable through all three of these games here thus far, as the first pitch is at the letters for ball one. Yes, against Marshall, she was able to leg out an infield hit. Didn't get aboard until her final at bat yesterday. That was a base hit she drove into left field, and that was part of the big fifth inning. The 1-0, outside corner for strike one. Did not look like she was completely in agreement with that, but she's evened up at a ball and a strike. But she takes all those numbers, 408, 20 homers, 76 RBIs to the dish as this 1-1 pitch is chopped foul to the left. Now down a strike. As she's going to have to get to work with the Wildcats now trailing 3-2. Arizona has gone to the bullpen in the third inning. Duke has had pitchers up, but nobody there right now. As the 1-2 pitch is on the way from Curd. Fouled off her front leg. Oof. And she's hobbled. Might have been a toe situation, not the leg. Beal comes out to have a conversation. They're letting her take a standing eight. Watching the replay. Oh, no, it was right off the inside of her knee. She's back in there. She's as tough as they come. Is now going to see another 1-2 pitch after she fouled that one off again right inside the knee. The 1-2. Way outside, she doesn't chase. 2 balls and 2 strikes. Trying to start things off. When she leads off, she hits almost 600. The Wildcats looking to try to come back after they lost a one-run lead off of a two-run homer. Arizona has not scored via the home run. Duke has exclusively done so. It's the 2-2 pitch. Inside for ball three. Payoff pitch. High for ball four. Here is Taylor Beal. Got Stewart running for herself as that one runs inside. Nope. Wait, it hit her. No, hold on a minute. The umpire is saying come back. Now, this would have hit what looks like her left hand. Lowe, who coaches first now, is walking up the first baseline with Beal. Now, if you believe the ladies in front of me, that was all bat. Now, Beal has her index finger. I think he meant to say that was going to be reviewed. So the call is on the field is a foul ball. Taking a look at the replay here. Oh, yeah. That looks like that hit her right on that would be her left index knuckle. Hold on here. They're slowing it down. Oh, dude. I think more than anything, the remarkable story here is she's over there getting taped up because it didn't hit her, that was going to hit. If you ever try to swing a bat and you catch that on a handle, the vibrations, but they're wrapping up her finger. I don't know if this is just for theatrics. That is her left hand. So it could be runners at first and second here for the Wildcats after a walk. The potential hit batsman on the finger. 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So it stands 3-2. The Wildcats had successfully challenged whether or not Reagan Shockey was obstructed while trying to get to second. They won that one. That came after Duke lost a challenge, whether or not Shockey was safe at first after her bunt. Arizona's training staff has been busy because that play involved a banged-up shoulder from Shockey. Now they're out taping up Taylor Beal's left index finger. Now conversations coming out of Duke's dugout to talk to Curd, who continues to look as if she's laboring. I just keep checking the temperature. It's 86, but we're sitting in an air-conditioned booth. I am ignorant of all of what's going on outside. Okay, here comes the review. All right. Wildcats have successfully challenged twice. Duke fans who do not have high-definition televisions in front of them are a little bit incredulous, but, you know, they're watching the game live. So Stewart, who had fouled the ball off her the inner part of her knee, she stands over there at second. Beal had taken a ball off of the left index finger. She is at first. The Cats right now trying to remain healthy enough to pick up a W in advance to the Supers for the 18th time. As here's Grace Jenkins. That pitch misses everything. Rolls all the way to the backstop. And a huge turnover there at third from Stewart. Boy, that was some moxie. It should be ruled a wild pitch. As Beal is now also in scorer's position. And Curd, who looked as if she had lost her composure a little bit in the first inning when she was responsible for two errors and two unearned runs, right now has another conversation between she and her catcher, Rodriguez. You also got Vega going out there to get involved. Got Vega, Curd, a couple of seniors trying to advance to another Super. Duke's softball program has really risen to relevance here in the last 6 or 7 years. Arizona's has been there, now trying to advance out of Duke's region. As that one nearly again flies past Rodriguez, as now we got Wheeler back up in the Duke pen. Two balls and no strikes. First base is open. There's no outs. The Cats half of the third, trailing 3-2. The 2-0. Inside ball three. Now, Grace Jenkins has been red hot. 336, 14 homers. Do you give her the green light? The 3-0. Way outside, ball four, and none of those were competitive. Wheeler is making a move out of Duke's pen as Talay Jennings is being announced, and I think that's it for Curd. Bases are going to be full of Wildcats regardless. There's nobody out. Got the bottom of the lineup coming up, beginning with Jennings, then Sniffen, and Escobar, who's starting at first in place of Lucas. This inning has been wild, meaning you got the full count walk that Stewart was able to induce after she was down in the count 1-2. Very early in the count, Beal was hit by a pitch. Yeah, Stewart was 1-2. Beal was hit by the first pitch. So these have been five straight pitches that have been nowhere near the strike zone. Well, go back to the last pitch to Stewart. That was also very wide. So six straight pitches. Jennings is probably looking for something down the tube, or she's going to be taken. As the bases are full of Cats, the infield's even with the bag. She swings at the first pitch and pops it into foul territory. And now having a hard time with the sun, Jones is going to give her extra life. Oh, boy. Game started at noon here in North Carolina. I don't have mountains to tell me which direction anything is, but it seemed as if she was looking south and right into the sun. And she lost it almost immediately, so what can Jennings do with that? Swings at the next one, has that fouled straight back, is down 0-2. Seemed as if Lowe yesterday was saying that she was looking for the Cats to be a little bit more aggressive. Felt at Marshall they were playing not to lose. Well, there's some real aggression from Jennings as she comes up after six straight balls and is up there cutting as the 0-2 pitch is way high. Curd there with a wise 0-2 pitch to see if she would chase something. Jennings not so. And she's got the bases full, no outs. Her team's down one, bottom of the third. The 1-2. Downstairs, two balls and two strikes. Arizona forced in a run with a walk yesterday. That was Beal, who's over there at second currently. Jennings was quickly down 0-2, and now evened it up at 2-2. Kerr deals. Swung on and missed. First time a Wildcat has been struck out. Keeps everybody where they are. One out. Double play would end the inning. Sniffen had a base hit in the second. She homered to left yesterday. Takes outside. Escobar's in the on-deck circle. Duke's in the hole. Blue Devils took a 3-2 lead on Vega's two-run homer in the top of the third. Wildcats thought they had a 3-1 lead. The 1-0 skips to the plate. Two balls and no strikes. You had Stewart start this with a walk after she battled back from down 1-2. Beal was hit by the first pitch she saw. Jenkins was walked on four pitches. The 2-0. That's a called strike on the outside corner. That's more of what I was expecting from Jennings there. Sniffen wisely taking that pitch. And now hold on. We got time being called over at first. Jenkins and Stafford having a laugh. It looks like Stafford needs a towel. It is muggy out here, but I tell you what. That March series against ASU, stifling heat compared to this. 2-1 now to Sniffen. Upstairs, ball three. The Wildcat faithful getting rambunctious as it's 3-1. And hold on a minute. Mathis is coming out of left field. Now she does pitch. Are they bringing her out so she could get warm? Matthews is going out to left. Mathis has grabbed a clipboard. All right, 3-1 to Sniffen. Swung on and lifted to the right side, foul. Makes the count full. Got Beal over there at second. Pretty good speed. You'd like to think that a base hit is going to give the Wildcats a lead. There's one out. The bases are full. Jennings struck out in this situation. Now a 3-2 pitch on the way to Sniffen. Ball four. The Wildcats have walked in another run. Second time this weekend, and this ties it at three. Stewart scores. Beal advances to third. Sniffen gets the RBI on the base on balls. Arizona has not put it in play in this inning. The bases are still full. And here's Escobar. You got three walks, a hit batsman, and a strikeout, and a run. Escobar swings and slaps this one to right field. Running toward the line, it's gloved. Now trying to tag and score. Beal successfully does so. Runners will be cornered. After taking third is Jenkins. Sniffen remains at first. The Cats again have a one-run lead. Okay, Addison Duke, who had a huge two-out base hit an inning ago, and then perhaps with some controversy, was denied what would have been the Wildcats' third run, is up there looking to try to get another huge two-out hit as she swings at the first pitch and fouls it back. You have Jennings, Escobar, and Duke up swinging at the first pitch. And surrounding all of that, you have a very, very loose relationship with the strike zone being established by Curd. The 0-1 way outside. I mean, that's exhibit like G. She had a wild pitch that allowed for Stewart and Beal to advance. Four-pitch walk to Jenkins. Hit Beal with the first pitch. And in the midst of that, the Cats are up there just cutting. Shockey's on deck. The 1-1 skips at the plate. Ball two. This inning has taken a while, so now Barry is going back out to the bullpen to make sure that she remains hot. Cats have plated two and don't have a hit. Runners at first and third, two outs. As the 2-1 is swung on and lifted to right field, Lamar is back on it and settled to make the catch. And the side is retired, but the damage is done. And again, it's largely self-inflicted. Two runs, no hits, two runners left on. And after three, back in front go the Cats. 4-3 they lead. It's Arizona Softball, Arizona Sports Enterprises.
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0: Okay, so in the middle of that sniffing at bat, Mathis was removed from left field, and it seems as if... No, that wasn't her. That was Shattuck who went out there and grabbed a clipboard. So I had misidentified the two of them during an at bat. But it is Wheeler, I think, that is out there getting warm for the Blue Devils. Yeah, that's Mallory Wheeler. She started the game against Howard and went a few innings. Barry's back out there for the Wildcats, as she had a bit of a shutdown inning of sorts after the first two runs were scored in the third. Bases were empty, there was nobody out, and she was able to go 1-2-3. She's going to face Mathis, Shattuck, Rodriguez, with her team now leading 4-3. The Cats have had an awful lot of happening on the bases, where with runners on, they are 4-9. With runners in scoring position, they are 2-7. But as has been the case here in the Durham Regional, the Wildcats have just been providing themselves with so many more opportunities than their opponents. Marshall never got a runner into scoring position despite scoring 5 runs. And Duke today is 0-2 with runners in scoring position. The Cats, 2-7 is a good mark. And you're able to score runs without getting the ball in play. It's something else I guess you could hang your hat on. But we're essentially a base hit away from really starting to wrestle some of the momentum here, as they're trying to get the W in advance to take on whomever wins the Fayetteville Regional, which... Arkansas is in the driver's seat. It's going to have to lose twice today. And they have not yet started. They will start in about 30 minutes. Elsewhere, Florida State has taken a 2-1 lead trying to extend its season. UCF needs to win once today, like the Wildcats. Florida leads Georgia Tech 5-0. Georgia now leads Clemson 2-0. And Alabama leads USC Upstate 2-0. Texas is in the top of the second. It has a 2-0 lead over Baylor. Mathis going to start things off here for Duke. First pitch is looking for the bottom of the zone, but misses low. Barry, described by Coach Lowe as nails. That was after Marshall. Came out yesterday 2-2/3. Is one inning deep today, as that one misses high. 2 balls and no strikes. We've talked an awful lot this weekend about WHIP. Both of these stabs have a little bit higher than you'd like, as that one is down the tube for strike one. Janae has struggled in that regard perhaps more than anybody on either side, as her walk and hit per inning is over two. And the ball flies out of here. This one swung on and hit toward left center field and deep off the wall. Gloved there by Duke and quickly back in, as there's the first time that anybody's been able to barrel up Barry. And it's another leadoff hit for Duke. That's the third time that they've been able to do so in the last three. So Shattuck comes up to hit. Wildcats defense indicates that it hunts for double play opportunities. They got a couple chances here with Shattuck, the designated player, and Rodriguez, the catcher, due. Is this one check swing? Hit towards second. You got an umpire who's not usually playing in that direction, who is kind of making things a little bit more uncomfortably congested. But Trice is able to wave both Beal and the umpire away and gets that one for the first out. Double play still in order with Rodriguez. Rodriguez walked and ultimately was part of a double play to end the second. She tries to check her swing at a changeup. It doesn't matter. Strike one. Four to three, the Wildcats lead here, top of the fourth. Arizona, the home team, despite playing on Duke's field, as the 0-1 swung on and missed. They're having a really hard time with the change. Barry pulling the string, make it nothing and two. The 0-2. Lifted deep to left. Back is Duke and gone. That thing didn't get up high enough. Waiting for a replay here. Okay, here's the replay. 0-2, and she left that at the letters. So back in front goes Duke. Duke has now scored five runs, all of them via the home run. That's the second time that Rodriguez has homered. One out, now bases are empty. 5-4, Duke goes back in front. Top of the order is coming up for the Wildcats in the home half of the fourth. Here's Jada Baker was just announced. She's going to come back out potentially and play first, as the first pitch to her is a called strike. Holder back out there for the Wildcats in the bullpen. Is the 0-1. Oh. Hit her handle? Baker wasn't going anywhere. They're not showing us a replay. All right, so, oh, I guess that was a ball. Wait, no, it's nothing in two. That one's too high. I think is where Barry wanted that last 0-2 pitch to be. See how Barry responds after the first time that she's allowed a run here in this regional as the 1-2 pitch is on the approach. Oof, that looked like a pretty good pitch, but it couldn't be handled there by Stewart. Runs the count to two balls and two strikes. 5-4, the Wildcats lead. They're approaching the second half here, as there's been all sorts of activity. The 2-2 comes and is lifted high to left field. Duke, drifting toward the line, settles underneath that one, and there's the second out. So here comes the top of the order. First time that Barry has seen both Jennings and Vega. Yesterday, she did not see them either. Nope, I beg your pardon. She did see Vega. She faced eight batters. This one is belted to right field and gone. Duke has scored all six runs off the homer. That makes it 6-4. Duke has its first lead that is greater than a run. Now Holder is not in the bullpen anymore. Here's Vega. Last time she faced Barry, she walked. And okay, I thought that Stewart was moving away from the plate, but that's not the case. The bases are empty. Now three runs have come across as Vega takes a changeup for strike one. So Mathis had a leadoff single that went off the left center wall. Shattuck popped out to second, but then Rodriguez homered on an 0-2 pitch. That one misses low for ball one. Stafford then popped out to left. That was Baker coming out to hit, I beg your pardon. And then Jennings had a solo shot to make it currently 6-4. The 1-1. Very good pitch, but said to be outside. Two balls and one strike. I think that Stewart was signaling to the dugout that she's in agreement. The 2-1. Lifted to center and deep. Shockey is back. She's at the track. She's got that one in front of the wall. So the last out was an adventure, but it's eventually retired. The Wildcats, they'll give up three and have again yielded a lead, this time trailing 6-4 after 3.5. This is Arizona Softball, Arizona Sports Enterprises.
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0: Bit of a surprise here that Cassidy Curt is coming back out, not just because... Well, I guess her pitch count isn't anything insurmountable. She's almost at 20 per inning, but last inning, it just seemed as if she'd lost the zone. Was eventually able to get out of it, in large part because you had Escobar sack fly to right field to score what at the time was the go-ahead run. And then Duke also swinging early, but all of that came around a series of walks, including one run walked in. And now an interesting development as Kavanaugh is going to come out and hit for Shockey, who, remember, was getting an awful lot of attention paid to her shoulder. But recall last year's luxury of having pitchers who could hit for themselves and all the creativity that could come with that in the lineup. So one would imagine that Shockey's going to re-enter. The Cats still have... Well, they got a few that could hit for her. As Arizona's now trailing two runs. First time that the Cats trailed in the regional was in the first inning after the first Duke home run. Since then, the Blue Devils have hit three others, including two-run shots, and are leading 6-4. Cassidy Curd now trying to shut it down as the first pitch to Kavanaugh misses low. She walked three batters and hit another in the third inning. As that one's off the plate outside, Duke fans wanted it. So I only emphasize that in large part because you would think here that the Cats are going to come up.

0: it's center field as well as you would expect her to, as the 3-1 is on the approach. But that one's too high. Kavanaugh trying to fire everybody up. She hands the bat to Trice. Oh, now Shockey's going to re-enter and run for her. So if you're wondering how the Cats could potentially play this, they have used Daly as a runner, have now used Kavanaugh as a pinch hitter, still have Anissa Wild, Talatina, and Lucas, as this one's fouled straight back, that you would expect as your potential pinch hitters. And that leaves Zepeda as your primary pinch runner. The 0-1 to Trice. He's got the bat out front. Brings it back. Now is hit in the front leg. And now she's trying to fire everybody up. Arizona, it seems, is more than anything trying to match the energy that Duke is bringing after these runs that it scores. You don't usually see the Wildcats go up and waving the arms like this too often, as that will be the final at bat for Curd. I think that Duke was hoping that the offense was going to continue to carry this one and not give the Wildcat hitters as many looks as possible. We'll have the new pitcher for you after this. It's 6-4, Duke leading in the bottom of the fourth, and it's Arizona Softball, Arizona Sports Enterprises.
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0: So with all of this time that Mallory Wheeler has been up and getting ready, it's going to be Larissa Jaquez, who came out and pitched 3 scoreless against Marshall yesterday. Allowed 2 hits as the first pitch is missing downstairs. 2 hits, a walk, and 3 strikeouts. She's got runners at first and second, both of which are the responsibility of Curd, as she's going to face Stewart, Beal, and hopefully, from the Wildcat perspective, Jenkins. The 1-0 to Stewart is lunged at, and she pops this one up to the right side, and this time gloved successfully by Baker. Stewart has been extending the strike zone an awful lot here in postseason play, and that time was arguably the most harmful. And she had to really try to go down and get that. It was an off-speed pitch. She had all of her weight on her front leg. And the runners remain at first and second. Here's Beal swinging at the first pitch and missing for strike one. Nothing and one to Beal. She tried to bunt her way aboard in the first and was out by a fraction of a step. Got hit on the finger and eventually scored as she chases one outside. No balls and 2 strikes. Lowe has just called her over and wants to have a conversation.

0: Jaquez fired up after she was able to get Stewart to chase. Lowe right now having her seniors in the heart of the order, trying to get them to remain disciplined more than anything. As Beal is up there, down 0-2, the infield's even with the bag. And she has the bat out to bunt, brings it back, and takes Lowe. One ball and two strikes. The Cats trailing 6-4 in the bottom of the fourth. Got a walk from Kavanaugh, who was up there hitting for Shockey. Trice was hit by a pitch. And now with one out, here is Beal. Checks her swing to stay alive. Spoiled a pretty good off-speed pitch. But she's up there now, a ball and two strikes. Stewart, the Wildcats aren't able to advance out of this one. Might really like to have that at bat back. That's not to say that that is why they're trailing 6-4 right now. But those are the big moments that she's usually grown into. Another 1-2 pitch on the way. Outside ball two. Jaquez with a 4.26 ERA, but she's used relatively sparingly. Prior to her three scoreless innings yesterday, she hadn't been used since May 8th. That was two-thirds of an inning against Virginia Tech, as this one is pulled foul. Two balls and two strikes. This bat starting to look a little bit more Taylor Beal-y. She had another big couple of calendar weeks between outings when she went 1 1/3 against Clemson, gave up two hits and a run. But usually has been used far less than some of these other pitchers that we've seen this weekend. As a 2-2 pitch comes up and a called third strike on the inside corner. Pulls the string on another changeup. Beal caught guessing. And now there's two away. Here's Jenkins. Runners are still at first and second. Now two away as Jaquez deals to Grace. Called on the outside corner for strike one. Holder is going out to get loose for the Wildcats in the pen. Berry gave up three runs on two homers in the fourth. The Wildcats started hot with runners at first and second, but now two away as that one misses low. Jennings waits on deck. There's still an awful lot of softball to be played in a ballgame that is getting close to 2 hours long. Nobody from the Wildcats side would like to see this go into the afternoon, as that one is outside and low, two balls and one strike. But they're trailing two, and they got these Duke bats that have woken up. So taking advantage of these first and second situations with nobody out is just huge. And they couldn't do it in the first inning, running into an out. And now they have a couple of unproductive at-bats to make it 2-1 to Jenkins. She takes low and away again, ball three. Jennings is on deck, then sniffing. 3-1 to Grace. She popped out to second, more like right field, then walked, as this one is swung on and lifted foul to the left side and is going to make it out of play. Makes the count full. Everybody resets. Jaquez, who was fired up after that last strikeout, ready to deal a payoff pitch. Pulled foul. Tried again, pull the string, but that time left it up a little bit high. Jenkins was able to ambush. We'll step in for another payoff pitch. Jaquez deals. Checks her swing to stay alive. Another spoil job. Three to two. Got Stewart to pop out to first. And then Beal caught looking. Jenkins with runners at first and second. Another payoff pitch is again fought off and fouled off to the left side into the Arizona pen. Staying alive. That's three straight 3-2 pitches that she's been able to get a hold of to extend this at bat. the Cats can't get a run across here, Duke is going to be feeling awfully good about itself. The 3-2. Popped up. And it's not going to be had. Oh, my goodness. Now coming around to tie the ball game is Trice. And Jenkins somehow scores two. I have been talking about how full of self-congratulations Duke has been. And I tell you what, this game will suddenly humble you in a variety of ways. And that's generally why you want to keep all of your wits about. It's not tied. Yes, it is. 6-6. They put it on the scoreboard. Trice never hesitated. She was running through that thing, and as soon as it caromed off of Oakland, who was at shortstop and settled underneath it, score that E6. It's a two-base, two-run error. Oh, man, as soon as you think you've seen it all, that thing just ran down her arm. And now what can the Wildcats do to extend? It was Jennings who is up there swinging early in the count as she watches that one miss outside for ball one. Popped it up to the third base side, and that one was lost in the sun by Jones. So the second time here that the Wildcats have something extended by a Duke player who could not handle something that was routine. I don't think that was as much the sun as it was. She just might have had too much time to think about it. So now what can Jennings do after the Wildcats have two runs across from the second Duke error and give an extended life? The 1-1 off the plate outside. Sniffen is on deck. This started off with Kavanaugh getting a walk. Trice was hit by a pitch, and then Jaquez came in, looked like she had the Cats off balance. The 2-1. Whoa. Called very low in the zone to make it two balls and two strikes. Jennings grounded out the second, and then she had that strikeout after Jones had dropped a foul ball. Well, it couldn't really be say it was dropped. She never really saw it. Lost it in the sun. The 2-2. Way outside. Ball three. Another full count here for Jaquez. Nobody's in the Duke pen. I continue to suspect that the Blue Devils' approach here is try to use as few arms while hoping that the offense is going to carry them into the afternoon. Got more pitchers available than do the Cats as the 3-2 is on the way. Pulled to the near side, gloved by Vega, and she is able to get it over and retire the side. The Wildcats have scored their last four runs without getting a hit. They use a walk, a hit batsman, and an error to tie it up at six. Duke doing everything it can to keep the Cats in it. Barry's going to start the fifth. It's Arizona Softball, Arizona Sports Enterprises.
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0: Okay. Wildcats have essentially been gifted their last four runs. They are tied at six. Duke has slugged six runs out via home run. The Wildcats have scored four by working the count, getting hit, and then waiting for Duke to do something silly. And fortunately, the Blue Devils seem as if the team bus resembles a clown car right now because they've done some really goofy things. They got that last most recent pop-up at shortstop that should have ended the inning and preserved a two-run lead. Now, how does the offense respond, which has been firing on all cylinders today? Had a home run in the first inning off of Jessica Oakland's bat, had a two-run homer off of Vega's bat in the third. That came after a very well-stung base hit from Jennings. Berry came out, was able to lock it down, go three up and three down, but she allowed for a two-run homer in the fourth that came after a K.K. Mathis base hit that went off the bottom of the, or the very top of the wall, nearly the bottom of the white line. So the two-run homer was kind of more of the same. Now, that came around a pop-out to second. She was able to get Baker to pop out, who's now coming out to play first, and then gave up another homer to Jennings. So she is out there with Holder trying to get hot. Wildcats started with Adams, gave way to Berry in the third, and right now here they are needing one run and nine outs to advance to their 18th Super Regional. The 1-0 to Oakland, who's already left the yard once today. It's a called strike. The Cats have scored two runs in the second, two in the third, two in the fourth, and have not hit the softball since the second inning. The 1-1 swung on and hooking foul, but that was going to leave the yard. I don't know. I'd like to get a scientist in on this, because I think that whole thing about Hillenbrand having the perfect place to hit home runs might be a whole load of it. This one lunged at and popped up. Can Beal haul it in? Indeed. So it can be done. I don't know how Oakland did not catch that. If Duke is not able to advance out of today, that is going to sting. One out, and here come some Wildcat coaches. That might be it for Berry. Now, Holder has made one appearance, and that was against Marshall, and she got hit pretty hard. You do have Adams, who could re-enter if this game looks like it could be closed out. And it's going to be Holder. We'll let her get ready. It's Arizona Softball, Arizona Sports Enterprises.
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0: All right, Holder's coming out to face Duke for the first time this weekend. She had made a brief appearance against Marshall before handing it off to Berry, who was able to lock it down. She's going to face Trina Jones, Layla Lamar, K.K. Mathis, potentially. There's one out. Nobody on here in the fifth. His first pitch is banged. Foul to the left side. Good heavens. Holder went two-thirds of an inning and allowed one run off of two hits. But that run – came right after, well, the 0-1 is off speed and high for a 1-1 count, came after she inherited that came after Adams had allowed a 2-run homer, the 1-1. Off speed, keeps her off balance, and it's going to hang up and allow for Duke to get underneath that one. Just what the doctor ordered. And she can hopefully settle in here and continue her way through the meat of Duke's lineup. So she came in with the bases empty, leading 7-4. Had Paige Simpson promptly line out to short. And Ramey would eventually single. But they were hitting her hard, is the long journey that I'm trying to get toward. Here's the first pitch, is looking for the inside corner. Wildcat fans angry. Layla Lamar takes inside for ball one. Tied up at 6. The last 4 runs, very generous play from Duke, using walks, hit batsmen, errors, and all sorts of shenanigans. The Cats happy for it. Is the 1-0 just a little bit low? 2 balls and no strikes. Been very close here to Lamar, who's been hitting the ball quite well this weekend. She had an RBI single against Howard. She gave the Wildcats a couple of scares yesterday. She's been aboard today as the 2-0 pitch is on the way. That one's definitely low. 3 balls and no strikes. She had a base hit to start the second, but eventually was stranded at third. But you look at that base hit to right field, where she was able to fight off a couple of strikes to eventually dump that one in. She flew out to the deepest part of center, where Shockey's still out there despite apparently not being able to hit after her shoulder injuries. The 3-0 pitch is low for ball 4. So if the Wildcats needed any further incentive to try to wrap up the regional here, you just take a look at Stewart behind the plate. She's been taken all sorts of lumps from the catching position, fouled one off of the inside of her knee. Shockey's favoring her left shoulder. Beal had her trip to the bases there by virtue of getting hit on the finger. All sorts of stuff as that pitch is outside to Mathis. 5 straight balls here from Holder. Wildcat freshman has a whip that is approaching 2 at 1.8. There she has just walked Lamar to have the go-ahead run on first, and there's always a home run threat up here. As this one swung on, hit short, hop to Beal. She's able to get that one from the knees over to Escobar, who stretches to get the out, and the side is retired. The Wildcats hang a 0 after the generous 2 runs that they were allowed in the 4th, and will go into the home half of the 5th, tied at 6. It's Arizona Softball, Arizona Sports Enterprises.
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0: Hawkeyes coming back out for Duke. Wildcats going to send 7-8-9 up. First time they will have faced her. She came out with runners in first and second, nobody out, and got the heart of the order to seemingly harmlessly end the inning. Stewart lunged at a pitch that was low and outside. She popped out to foul territory at the first base side. Beal caught looking. It was a big second out. Hawkeyes hollering toward her catcher afterwards as Duke has got this home run celebration. Everybody's got one. But this one seems to involve some sort of, I don't know what, tribute to hedonism. It involves grapes and what is supposed to seem as if some sort of wine situation. And it's a curious thing to trumpet when then you got to pop out with runners at first and second. And Oakland, who staked her team to a 1-0 lead, just had that ball that was hung up there for what felt like an eternity run down the heel of her glove and all the way down her arm and into left field. And alternatively, you have Serenity Trice, who was at first base, never assumed anything, was running all the way, and as the ball was kind of shockingly going through left field, Trice was crossing the plate, and that's how you get it tied at six. Here's Sniffen to start things as the first pitch is looking for the bottom of the zone, but just dips out of it for ball one. She had that three-run homer a game ago that proved to be the deciding factor in ending that one quickly. Base hit to right and an RBI walk as the Wildcats are looking for their first hit since Shockey bunted her way aboard in the second. That one looked like a pretty darn good pitch, but it's said to be ball two. Duke fans probably earning their grump that time. The 2-0. Off the end of the bat, rolls over to Oakland and across to get the first out. And after you've watched two pitches get called balls, Sniffen extends the zone a little bit and rolls out 6-3. Here's Escobar. It's tied at six. There have been but three zeros hung. Two of them have been by Arizona pitchers. That includes the second and the fifth. The Cats had runners at first and second in the first, but couldn't get any runs across there after they ran into and out at third. Escobar trying to start things off as she takes on the outside corner, the very top corner called strike. Nothing and one to Escobar, who had a perfectly placed base hit in the second and a sac fly in the third. She scored a run in the second, and she's getting the start at first base in place of Kez Lucas. That one, as she went to slap, but watches it miss wide. One ball and one strike. Escobar, the Oregon State transfer, now hitting 314. And incredibly versatile. As the 1-1 pitch is up and, oof. Generously called at the bottom of the zone. So make it a ball and two strikes. The Cats have not had a hit since Shockey's bunt in the second. The 1-2. Too low. Make it two balls and two strikes. Arizona on its third pitcher, Duke its second, but Duke hoping that it's going to have to play another ball game after this one. As the 2-2 pitch is on the way. Pulled to the near side, but a big candy hop for Baker. So after Duke was held to four up and three down with Lamar getting a two-out walk, the Wildcats, with Shockey going into the on-deck circle, are now going to try to get this started with Duke. She's had a big two-out hit that came in the second. That one's on the inside corner for strike one. But then she had a two-out opportunity in the third, wound up flying out to right. Jaquez has been great since she came on in relief as the 0-1 to Duke outside ball one. Has not given up any hard contact and allowed those two unearned runs on a fly ball that might have traveled 80 feet in the air. The 1-1. Hit sharply up the middle, but it's deflected right to Vega. Looked like the Cats were going to get another two-out rally started. Instead, that one is scored 1-4-3, and after five, it's tied at six. It's Arizona softball, Arizona Sports Enterprises.
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0: Holder came out with one out in the fifth inning and was able to get a fly ball off of Duke's cleanup hitter in Tyrena Jones. Lamar walked on four pitches, but then she got a great play from Taylor Beal at short to end the Duke fifth. Is now going to face Shattuck Rodriguez and Baker, who's come out to return at first after Jayla Stafford got the start. This is going to be a big inning. Is here, this could be the penultimate, and it's the bottom third. Wildcats have not been able to hit their way aboard since the second, had a zero hung against them for the second time, as Duke scored one in the first, three in the third, two in the third, three in the fourth. Arizona two in the second, two in the third, two in the fourth, but those last four have come by virtue of walks, hit batsmen, and errors. And sacrifice flies, I guess we can throw that in there. Lump that in there. 6-8 and a huge two errors for Duke. 6-5 and nothing. And that last column is probably the difference in the ballgame right now. Winner is going to eventually make its way to the winner of the Fayetteville Regional. If the Cats win this one, they can start making travel plans. If Duke wins this one, we're going to have to hang around. Arkansas has started, and they've played a scoreless first inning with South Florida. Holder back out there, facing 7-8-9. And the first pitch misses high and away. Duke's scored six runs off of the home run. Two of them have been solo. Here today with runners on, 3-for-7. The Wildcats number is now down to 4-for-13 as that one misses low. But again, the point of emphasis there is you have a home run threat recent as Rodriguez has now hit seven, but two of them have come this weekend. You don't want to provide her any extra runs possibility as their holder misses low. Three balls and no strikes. Adams could re-enter. And she seems like she is out there trying to get limber. Somebody is doing something in the Wildcat pen. There's two pitchers up for Duke, as the 3-0 pitch is down the tube for strike one. Big moment here for the Wildcat freshman. Looked like she was getting it all figured out, and then took that line drive off the face mask against BYU. The 3-1. Oh, that's ball four, missing upstairs, and here you go. Arizona's infield right now having a conversation. Wildcats have one double play that they've been able to force thus far today. And is going out to run for the Blue Devils is Aaliyah Terrell. Last time Kyrie Rodriguez was up, she hit a bomb to left. It was after the Cats had taken a 4-3 lead. That made it 5-3. And then Jennings subsequently homered to right. That made it 6-4. Yeah, that's right. First pitch misses high. There's six pitches here in the sixth inning from Holder, and only one of them have thus far been strikes. That is Adams, who's in the Wildcat pen. Conversations coming out of the dugout. Trying to make sure that the freshman has her wits about her. Coors Light, Mountain Cold Refreshment, Choose Chill. Official corporate sponsor of Arizona Athletics. Celebrate responsibly. Very, very quick conversation. It's going to be one ball and no strikes to Kyrie Rodriguez, who's now hitting 234. But again, like so many of these Duke players, has demonstrated she can leave the yard. She throws bunt, brings it back, and takes a strike. Arizona's bunt defense was seemingly ready for it. I think that might have been one of the things that they were talking about. Ball and a strike now to Rodriguez. Terrell's running over there after Shattuck worked the leadoff walk. 4 of 6 innings, the leadoff runner's been aboard as that one's bunted foul. And again, the Wildcat defense was ready for it with Beal hurrying over to cover second, Trice at first. Both Escobar and Sniffen crashing down the line, but now Holder's ahead 1-2. You got Baker on deck and then the top of the order. This is a huge out here. As the 1-2 pitch is low. The 2-2. Got in front of that one and sends it back of second. Shockey is in. She's got it. So here's Baker again. Baker yesterday was credited with a sacrifice bunt and then a walk. She didn't play in either game against Howard or Marshall. As the first pitch misses outside, but you got the dangerous top of the order waiting in the on-deck circle. 6-6 here in the sixth. And Holder, the third Wildcat pitcher, with Adams again up and getting loose. The Wildcats need one run and 5 more outs, as that one's chopped foul. Make it a ball and a strike. Arizona allowed for the leadoff runner to get aboard in the second. That was a base hit. Third, a base hit that was quickly followed by a home run. The fourth was a base hit that was eventually followed by a home run. And then here in the sixth was a leadoff walk. So of these leadoff batters that have been able to get aboard, 3 of the 4 have eventually scored. As the 1-1 outside, Stewart liked it. 2 balls and 1 strike. With the Arizona offense, which has not been able to secure a hit since the second inning, trying to hang another zero here feels huge. As this one off speed, got her chasing that one to make it 2 balls and 2 strikes. Runner was going. Stewart and Holder having a quick conversation. The senior catcher trying to continue to coach up her freshman pitcher. She's now squared at 2 balls and 2 strikes, got the top of the order on deck. Back on the rubber. Signs had the 2-2. Sent to short, could be 2, to second for 1. Across to first, not in time. So the hustling is going to extend the inning after the force out is had. But here is Jennings. When she was last seen, she homered. Deanna Jennings rolled one over to first in the first, singled to center, and scored with Amina Vega homering. She's on deck, and then homered in the fourth. The first pitch to her is off speed and on the outside corner for strike 1. The 0-1. Low. Nice job by Stewart to block that one. Baker, who just outlegged that potential double play, demonstrated that she's got some pretty good wheels. The Wildcats have Jennings shifted to the left side. And then over at the right side, Trice is being pulled toward the line as that pitch misses low. 2 balls and a strike. It doesn't get any easier. Vega, Oakland, Jones. Holder had a 5-pitch walk to start this inning, but eventually was able to get a pop out and then near double play ball. And she's been flirting with a little bit of the wild thing as the 2-1 is off the handle and is going to be sent toward the power alley. Duke quickly grabs, sends this one toward third, and it's going to be second and third for Vega. That one is probably going... No, they're going to give her a double. So here's a huge moment for Holder. The Wildcat offense has stalled. There's two runners in scoring position. Vega, who is last seen flying out to deep center, that comes after she had homered to right. She hit two pitches out that at bat. She sends the first one up the middle. Diving effort from Beal, but it's not going to be in time as the throw is going to get away and allow for a second run to score. And taking second is Vega. Taylor Beal, who's made so many great plays this weekend, just got a little greedy. That one should be a base hit and an error. Duke has gone ahead 8-6. Wildcats have the top of the order due up. I'm going to go ahead and say base hit 6-E-6. So had Beal just eaten that, it would be 7-6 right now. Here's Oakland. Called strike on a changeup. This represents the first trip through the order for Holder. On deck, she was able to get Jones to fly out to left. She has not faced Oakland yet. She's ahead 0-1. Gets her again looking at another changeup. No balls and two strikes. The Wildcats have now allowed for Duke to take an 8-6 lead. Arizona's offense hasn't been able to secure a hit since the second and now needs two runs. The 0-2 pulled foul to the left. Count remains no balls and two strikes. Adams has been up. If the Wildcats are able to get a lead somehow, you would think that she might come back out. The 0-2, once again. Again goes change up, and just getting a piece of that off the very end of the bat is Oakland. That was an excellent pitch there from Riley. Runners at second. Vega got an infield hit that was capitalized further by an error by Beal. Duke scores two. Been able to get a couple of two-out hits and take this 8-6 lead. Now Holder trying to minimize the damage, and she readies another 0-2 pitch. Lifted high center. With the shades. Shockey's under it. She's got it to retire the side, but the damage is done. Duke scores two runs on two hits and now leads two going into the bottom of the sixth. It's Arizona Softball, Arizona Sports Enterprises.
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0: All right, Hawkeyes coming back out now, staked to a 2-run lead. Duke led 1-0 after one. The Wildcats led 2-1 after two, and it looked as if for a moment it was going to be 3-1. But when there was all of that stuff happening around the play at second, and a review at first, and then second, and then again at second, they're going to ultimately rule that Duke's run couldn't score because the ball was dead after what was technically the third out was had it been initially called. So the Wildcats could be going into this down one, but instead, after they took a 2-1 lead, Duke had its first of two-run homers to take a 3-2 lead. The Cats answered with two runs being scored by virtue of walks and hit batsmen and sack flies, went back up 4-3. Duke responded with two home runs in the fourth to take a 6-4 lead. The Wildcats answered by getting runners at first and second in the fourth, and then had unproductive at bats from Stewart, who popped out to foul territory. Beal was caught looking, and then Jenkins popped out to short, and it looked like that was going to end the inning, but Jessica Oakland couldn't haul it in, and two runs scored to tie it at six. Both teams were held scoreless in the fifth, but the Cats have not been able to get a hit since the second, though despite that, they've had seven base runners. Again, have Vega starting this at bat right next to the circle as this is dropped down right in front of the plate and not had over there at second. Baker was covering, so Shockey, who may be playing through an injury on that left shoulder, is again able to bunt her way aboard. Third time today. Oh, I beg your pardon, second time today. Trice now is going to try to move it around. She comes up representing the tying run here in the bottom of the sixth. Infield even with the bag, corners inside. As she shows bunt, brings it back, and thought about it, but again pulls the bat back and is ahead 1-0. Sydney Stewart waits on deck. She is due. Jalen Adams started and then has been lurking in the Wildcat bullpen since. You wonder what happens here if the Cats take a lead as the 1-0 is bunted foul. One ball and one strike. Shockey's aboard for the third time. She was hit four in the fourth. Kavanaugh worked a walk, eventually came around and scored on that error. First hit for the Wildcats since she bunted her way aboard in the second. As the 1-1 shows bunt, offers it that one. Now Trice has to go to work with two strikes. Hawkeyes allowed those two runs off of that dropped pop-out, but otherwise has not allowed for the Cats to really hit the ball very hard, though Addison Duke might like a word, as she had one right back up the circle as the 1-2 pitch is swung on and lifted into shallow left, initially staying put, and then in on that one is Matthews, as the first out is retired, and the Wildcats are down to their final five. So here's Stewart. Beal's coming up as they are anxious for an opportunity for some redemption after Stewart lunged at a pitch that was low and outside and wound up popping it up into foul territory. First pitch to her is right down the pipe for strike one. Today, she is 1-for-2. She flew into a double play, though that was hardly her fault. That was in the first inning. The 0-1 outside, framed there by Rodriguez. Nobody's buying. Even it up at a ball and a strike. This weekend, she got an infield hit against Marshall, and in a similar time of the ball game yesterday, lined a base hit to left, and that was part of the Wildcats' huge fifth. The 1-1 upstairs, two balls and one strike. This ball game is now 2.5 hours old. And you still got eight outs required. As that one misses low, three balls and one strike. Arizona grinding, trying to win this thing before going to a decisive game. Duke trying to extend its season. The 3-1. Rolls this one towards short. The play is the first as Stewart hustles over and is out by a half a step. But again, she started trying to pull something that was moving away from her, and the Cats have two outs. Runners in scoring position, but they're down two. Beal came up hacking, and that inspired Lowe, who's been coaching first base, to come over and have a chat. And she shows bunt, brings it back, and takes Lowe for ball one. Jaquez, whose ERA is now starting to dwindle down toward four and under, has been keeping the Wildcats supremely off balance. They have not been able to barrel anything up. As the 1-0 bounces at the plate, Shockey, huge lead over there at second. Nothing doing. Jenkins waits on deck. Don't have the stat to prove it, but few teams seem to score more with two outs than do the Wildcats, and here they are. Have already done so a couple of times today, as that one is low for ball three. Beal up there representing the tying run here with two away in the sixth inning. Is now way ahead. Has the bat out front 3-0. Brings it back. And takes a strike. Make it 3-1. Now before the 3-1, I'm going to have a conversation out of Duke's dugout. Last time this happened, they brought out a new left fielder. Meanwhile, in Fayetteville, Arkansas, bottom of the second, and the Hogs are tied with South Florida 1-1. Texas has a 4-0 lead over Baylor in the through the fifth. LSU is trailing Virginia Tech 1-0. Alabama is leading USC Upstate 5-0, and they're in the bottom of the second, no score, Tennessee and Virginia. The 3-1. Pulled to the right side, gloved into the bag. The Cats are down to their final three outs. 8-6, Duke leads. This is Arizona Softball, Arizona Sports Enterprises.
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0: Well, Wildcats got their first hit since the second inning, but Strander at second. Holder's going to come back out to try to keep this at a two-run game in the seventh. The Wildcats are the home team, so they're going to have their last chance. But it's going to be very important, as they have not been able to figure out Larissa Jaquez. And Holder, alternatively, allowed a leadoff walk. That's the fourth time in six innings that the Wildcats have had the leadoff runner get aboard. And now three of those four have scored. So all eyes on Tyrena Jones. Today she lined out to short, struck out in the third, and then was the first batter that Holder faced. And flew out to left. Duke has homered four times today. Comes after it homered five times in the opener against Howard, and were quick to leave the yard against Marshall. Three home runs in the last game yesterday. So the single aberration right now is just the Wildcats keeping them in the yard in the first game yesterday. Holder steps in and readies her first offering to Jones to start the seventh. Outside. She started the sixth with a five-pitch walk. She's now gone 1 2/3. Adams is out there in the bullpen, but I suspect at this point I'd be curious. Is there that one's hit to the left side, gloved by Sniffen. She's got that over. And plenty of time to get the first out. That's huge. Brings up Layla Lamar, who's been a tough out all weekend. Cats down 8-6. Looking ahead to Arizona's half of the seventh, it's going to be Jenkins, Jennings, Sniffen. Holder deals. Chop to the right side, gloved by Escobar. Two quick outs, both on the ground. And here's KK Mathis. She had a base hit to right field in the second. She started the fourth with a base hit off the left center wall that she just hit too hard. Otherwise, against Holder, she grounded out to short. Cats are down two. The first pitch is a called strike. Arizona's going to have one last chance before it's going to be winner-take-all this afternoon, so it's not now or never for the Wildcats. As the 0-1, chopped foul to the left, now nothing in two. Ball's been retrieved. Here's a very, very, very big 0-2 pitch. Now, Rodriguez, who's in the hole, had an 0-2 pitch that she clobbered for a two-run homer. Right now, that's the difference. This one is missing low, and that's what you got to do there, 0-2. Don't leave it anywhere that anybody can drive it. Wind's blowing out a little bit to left field, but not like anybody's needed much help this weekend. The 1-2. Swung on and looped over to short. Beal's got that one, and the side is retired. Going to come down to the bottom of the seventh. The Cats need two to extend. This is Arizona Softball, Arizona Sports Enterprises.
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0: Cats down 8-6. Arizona's been held off the scoreboard in the fifth and sixth, but perhaps more troubling, they have put one hit in the third, fourth, fifth, and sixth innings. Beg your pardon. That's such a weird thing to try to come to grips with. That hit was a leadoff bunt from Shockey, but Trice popped out to left. Stewart tried to pull something on the outside part of the plate and grounded out to short, and then Beal wound up chopping out to first. So it's going to be Jenkins, Jennings, Sniffen, and Escobar hoping for a chance. If you're looking for somebody who could potentially try to tie and or end this thing, you're looking at Jennings and Sniffen. Jennings had her third home run yesterday. She also doubled off the wall. But before the Wildcats can think about too much of that, you have to appreciate that they are, in all likelihood, going to need a base runner. Arizona has not left the yard today. It's generally not been the Wildcats' game. So, got to get some base runners against this

0: Luke gets three outs. Before that, we go into another decisive game. The 1-0. Swung on and lined right at Baker, who takes a knee and is able to get the first out. So Jennings comes up. The Cats are down to their final two opportunities. Pitches off the plate outside. Jennings today grounded out to second, struck out and grounded out to second. She had the huge two-run homer that came when she was really laboring. Had struck out her previous bunch of at-bats. As that one misses outside, two balls and no strikes. Wildcats down two here in the seventh. As the 2-0 swung on and hit toward left, and a superfluous dive is going to deny Jennings. With absolutely nothing else, if this goes into another game, the Wildcats are starting to swing the bat a little bit better. Sniffen is trying to extend this with two outs. Wildcats have scored four of their six runs with two away as the first pitch is a called strike. Up the end of the bat, now they're down to their final strike. The 0-2. Again off the end of the bat. This one toward Duke's dugout. Sniffin stays alive. Escobar's hoping for a chance. Duke lurks in the hole. The 0-2. Bounces at the plate. One ball and two strikes. Sniffin went so long with very little trips to the bases, but has been swinging the bat well, trying to extend this ball game. The 1-2 pitch is inside. Two balls and two strikes. Jaquez has the sign, the 2-2. Hit well toward right center, but two Duke players converge, and it's going to be Jennings, and Duke extends its season. We'll start getting ready for the final ball game after this. It's Arizona Softball, Arizona Sports Enterprises.
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0: Okay, they just announced that first pitch is going to be 12:35 in Tucson. So that gives the Wildcats 45 minutes to really do a couple of things, especially plot how they're going to try to keep Duke in the yard as Duke scores six of its eight runs off of the long ball, as has been the case throughout much of this weekend, save for the first game against the Wildcats. But also how they wake up the bats, and they're going to be doing so a little bit banged up, especially Reagan Shockey, who was able to come out and continue.

0: to get aboard despite seemingly playing through some kind of shoulder situation. But the Cats offense totally went to sleep despite having opportunities with Duke pitchers and fielders, giving them chances to try and do something with all of the walks and errors that they were doing, but the Cats just couldn't come up with the hit to take advantage and are now going to be forced into a winner-take-all situation that is again going to start at 12:35 in Tucson. We'll have that for you here on Freedom 1400, but until then, we'll need a quick break to get things settled. Thanks so much for spending some of your Sunday with us. We'll be back with more after this. It's Arizona Softball, Arizona Sports Enterprises.
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1: See, Chicago. One of the great voices in all of rock and roll. And the horn section, just great, great stuff. I'll get back to the mailbag. Blaze. With the Blaze question, if courts are going to be reshaped so certain issues come out the right way politically, then what's the point of pretending courts are independent? I agree with you completely, Blaze. And I've always said I expect judges to rule based on the law and the Constitution. Democrat judges and justices all rule on behalf of the Democrat Party, which has to do with how corrupt they are and what thieves they are, you know, when they're not carjacking you and robbing a 7-Eleven. They're stealing congressional seats. And there it is. So I don't want the courts reshaped to come out with conservative verdicts. I want the courts to respect the law and the Constitution. The Democrat Party, they put judges in that will always decide with the party. And Blaze says, shouldn't journalists be asking politicians whether this turns the judiciary into just another political arm? Well, yes, the most corrupt institution in America, Blaze, is the media. And they're in the hot tub with the Democrats. And
22: there are 677 district court judgeships nationwide. And as of now, if just one of these judges decides to block an executive action, they can single-handedly halt the president's agenda. I'm sure our founders did not envision this extreme constitutional overreach from the judicial branch. Right now, a single district court judge can impede this progress on a whim, essentially holding the America First agenda hostage indefinitely. This must end.
1: Yeah, I want the courts to be straight. This came up on our text thread yesterday with Randy and Kevin and Michael, as a matter of fact, because the Democrats, their judges are always doing outrageous things on behalf of the party. And as I just want, you know, a judge, Justice Roberts and everybody else to rule on, you know, in favor of the law and the Constitution.

0: rising from the heart of the swamp, a beacon of truth is casting its light. From sea to shining sea, The Vince Show. Here's Vince Colonnaise.
1: All right, 844-484-3872, 844-4-THE-USA. That's the way to join us today, from coast to coast, from sea to shining sea. Get in here on the program. We've been talking this past hour about these Virginia Democrats, not just Virginia Democrats, but Democrats all across the country, trying to use Virginia as a means to steal the entire House of Representatives. And they suffered a devastating setback to that rigging scheme on Friday when the Virginia Supreme Court ruled that their behavior has been completely unconstitutional. My next guest told me this was going to happen, and now he's back to run a quick victory lap. Ken Cuccinelli, the former Virginia Attorney General, joins us on the phone. Hello, Ken. Great to have you back with us, sir.
2: Hey, it's good to be right.
1: Dude, you nailed it. I mean, you even said, like, if you were a betting man, you'd put money on this thing being thrown out. The only problem was you I think, overestimated how long it would take. You said mid-May. It happened earlier than that.
2: Well, no, I said that would be the latest, and I expected it to be last week. They made me squeak on my specific timing prediction. They did held it till they didn't hold it. They put it out on Friday, and but that's very fast for a state Supreme Court that normally takes 2 months to issue an order after oral argument. They took, 12 days.
1: Yeah.
2: Approximately 11 days, which is lightning fast for a Supreme Court with seven members on it. So,
1: yes.
2: And as you said, I mean, this was brazenly unconstitutional behavior. They thought they would just bully their way through the court and get away with it.
1: Yes.
2: And they didn't. They didn't. Shockingly enough, the court upheld the law.
1: They upheld the law. This was decided, as I understand it, and you can give us clarity, on one specific constitutional question, right?
2: Yes, because they didn't need to reach any others. Once you found it unconstitutional, you don't need to find it unconstitutional five different ways.
1: Got it.
2: If you're a court. Now, I will say, they did drop a hefty footnote, number 6, where they walked through some of the legal authority on the second constitutional question that was in front of them in this particular case. But they didn't decide it. But they listed so much authority against what the General Assembly did. They did everything except say, and if we decided it on this question, we would have come down the same way. This is the final step. There is no appeal from a state Supreme Court on a state constitutional issue that doesn't have any federal element to it, and this does not.
1: Well, you should probably tell your successor that, because Jay Jones on Friday was
2: I should also tell him how to spell Virginia.
1: Yes, he misspelled the words Virginia and Senator in his emergency filing on Friday. So this has no hopes of the United States Supreme Court taking it seriously or even having jurisdiction over it.
2: Well, that's just it, Vince. You nailed it on the second point there. They don't even have jurisdiction. They don't have legal authority to hear the case. And we actually have a U.S. Supreme Court right now that feels very strongly about staying within the boundaries of its own jurisdiction. What a concept. Mm-hmm. And so this is a court that will declare they don't have the authority to hear it. And the justice who presides over the Fourth Circuit is the Chief Justice, John Roberts, and he isn't even going to forward it to the court. So, look, I got the state court prediction right. This one's easy. The Supreme Court prediction, very easy. Chief Justice Roberts won't even forward it to the full court for action. It'll be rejected out of hand. The state Supreme Court will not give them any extra time in the issuance of the final order. So they can go to the Supreme Court. And frankly, they can't even spell words right in a 2-page pleading. Everybody's kind of waiting around. Lawyer geeks are waiting around. So what are they even going to argue?
1: Yes. So
2: because there's nothing in any of the pleadings up to this point.
1: I want to get to their new scheme to try and fire the whole state Supreme Court in a moment with you. But let me first ask you for your further reaction on Democrat lawyers over the weekend, because I noticed That it seems like a lot of Democrats need to get a refund on their law degrees or something, because spent the weekend claiming all sorts of ridiculous things. So I saw Catherine Clark saying, well, if this applies in Virginia, it should apply in Florida, too. No, the Constitution of Virginia doesn't apply to Florida, dum-dum. And then you've got Tim Kaine saying, why wasn't this case heard before the referendum? Why was it not until after? And I'm looking going, I thought these people are supposed to be lawyers, Ken Cuccinelli, but none of them are acting like it.
2: So first of all, the Democrats who have control of Virginia government right now, so the Democrat Attorney General, argued in February that the Supreme Court of Virginia should hold off on adjudging the case. And he was right. Based on over 100 years of law and precedent in Virginia, ironically, back to a case with the same name, Scott, the name of our current House Speaker. And that's the way the court has operated for over 100 years. And the easy analogy for people to understand is that the vote in a referendum is analogous to the governor signing or vetoing a bill. Mm-hmm. A no vote is like a veto. A yes vote is like signing a bill. And if just because the General Assembly passes an unconstitutional law or bill, until the governor acts on it and enacts it, it's not an unconstitutional law that the court will entertain a case over. So in the same way, they didn't hear this until the referendum. And of course, all these Democrats are now screaming, oh, the people have spoken, da, da, da, da, da. And, you know, I would remind people that constitutions are in place for a number of reasons, but one of them is to protect the minority, including political minorities, which is what these provisions of the Virginia Constitution were intended to do, and they did it.
1: Yes, they did. Yeah, now Republicans
2: By the way, Vince, one other thing on Tim Kaine. When Tim Kaine was governor, we had a very, and you'll remember this, we had a very contentious transportation bill in 2007. Well, I voted for that bill as it left the General Assembly. I was a state senator at the time. It was a very close call to get that out. And it was very touchy to keep it constitutional. But it was when it went to Tim Kaine. Tim Kaine thoroughly amended it, made it completely unconstitutional under the Virginia Constitution. But all our establishment Republicans and Democrats who don't care about raising taxes all jumped on board, despite the warnings of myself and others. And sure enough, when it was sued on, the Virginia Supreme Court threw it out 7-0. So Tim Kaine has a track record of not giving a rat's tail about the boundaries imposed on him by the Virginia Constitution, including when he was in state office. So he's not much of an authority in this space.
1: He doesn't seem like much of a lawyer. He should be disbarred. I mean, if you can disbar everybody around Donald Trump for giving him legal advice, why can't we disbar Tim Kaine for being a moron?
2: Yeah, well, if there had to be standards, some of the rest of us wouldn't look so good. So
1: that's how I feel anyway. Okay, let me ask you about the state Supreme Court then. We see a New York Times piece this weekend. Apparently, this came from a left-wing blog that devised this strategy to begin with. And the concept goes like this. They hate the decision out of the state Supreme Court. So what they want to do is lower the retirement age for justices from 73 to 54, which happens to be the youngest age of any of the justices on the court. They want to fire all 7 of them and then replace them with a bunch of compliant children that'll do with whatever Democrats want on the state Supreme Court. Is this a scheme that's even possible?
2: It is technically possible, but it is not going to happen. Tomorrow is virtually the deadline, according to affidavits filed by the State Board of Election, for them to have finality and be able to execute this upcoming election, partly because the last time the Democrats had three-way control, House, Senate, and governorship, they gave us 45-day elections, including for our primaries. So voting, even though we have this late primary in August, voting will begin in early July. And there are legal machinations that have to take place before you can commence voting. And they just don't have the ability to do that that quickly. And the governor would have to call the special session, not the General Assembly, because the General Assembly needs a 2/3 vote of each house. Well, of course, the Republicans aren't going to go along with that. Mm-hmm. So the governor would have to do it. She has already cratered her own public support over this gerrymandering flip-flop on her part, because last year she told us all she was against gerrymandering and had no plans to gerrymander the Commonwealth. So now this left-wing group wants her to literally go beyond packing the court and instead trash the court, literally throw the whole thing in the trash can, and start over with, as you noted, compliant children under the age of 54. Yes. People my age can call them children. And that will just quickly get back in there and flip the ruling. And wow. I mean, talk about seeking no self-respect and getting rid of an independent judiciary entirely. And Virginia is one of only two states, along with South Carolina, where the General Assembly picks the judges and justices.
1: Yes.
2: So that's part of why this can happen in Virginia, in the theory that you heard cook out over the weekend. It is not going to happen.
1: But what
2: as
1: would,
2: a practical and political matter, it's not going to happen.
1: I mean, but what would be just in terms of like the moral gravity of something like that, if they were actually successful pulling something like that off, where you put seven justices on a state Supreme Court that completely ignore the state's own constitution, what would that
2: and do that was a condition
1: to such a historic
2: to get on.
1: State?
2: Yeah, and it was a condition to get on the court. It would very much gut the independence of the judiciary and of the rule of law within Virginia under our state system. And look, I was very disappointed to see particularly the Chief Justice Cleo Powell, who is a Democrat appointment, but until this dissent that she wrote, I had had complete respect for her as a judge and a justice. She had never before behaved so politically, in my view, as she did in this case. And the person who courageously wrote this opinion, Arthur Kelsey, is up for reappointment first. He's the next one up before this General Assembly at the end of next January. So after he wrote this opinion, I imagine he turned and started writing his resume. But because they're not going to reappoint him. That was very courageous on his part.
1: Yes.
2: And you know, but that does tell me that come February 1 of 2027, we're going to have a much more purely political court, like some other states like Pennsylvania and Montana and
1: yes.
2: that we've seen play out, Wisconsin. And that has not been good for those states. And we have avoided that in Virginia up to this point, but it really looks like starting in February next year, we're not going to be able to avoid that any longer.
1: Yeah, man, Democrats are really out for blood. Ken Cuccinelli, thank you for predicting this and appreciate your wisdom as always, sir. Really appreciate you.
2: Absolutely. Man. Good to be with you, Vince.
1: All right, there he is. More ahead on The Vince Show.
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10: All right, back at it for Game 7. The Wildcats offense went quiet. Arizona scored 6 runs despite only scratching out 6 hits in the first. Duke was able to leave the yard 4 times while pacing itself to 8 runs and had Larissa Jaquez come out and get hot. She's going to be given the ball as they're going to look for her to continue that going into this decisive ball game. The Cats going back over to Jalen Adams, who has had the start each time thus far this weekend, as it's turned into a winner-take-all situation here at Durham, where Duke has been able to battle back after losing the opener yesterday and is now forcing the Wildcats into the same sort of anxiety that it has now successfully navigated twice. We'll have that starting up right after this with a starting lineup and first pitch. It's Arizona Softball, Arizona Sports Enterprises.
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10: Quick look across the bracket as the teams that have been able to successfully advance thus far. Florida went unscathed through its regional and is waiting for the winner out of Lubbock. Texas Tech had an impossible comeback and is remaining undefeated in that one. Georgia is now awaiting either Tennessee or Virginia. The score right now in the bottom of the fourth is Tennessee leading 2-1. Texas is awaiting to see if A&M can knock off Arizona State twice today. ASU has an early 1-0 lead. That's the only situations that have been determined, though Alabama is well on its way to taking down USC upstate. Virginia Tech needs to win twice to advance out of Baton Rouge, but is currently trailing 4-2 in the fourth inning of that one. Florida State, much like Duke, was able to win on its own field and force a decisive seventh game. That's going to be getting shortly. UCLA has to win but once of 2 times to advance out of Los Angeles. Arkansas currently holds a 4-2 lead. 5-2 now in the bottom of the fourth. The winner of this one is going to get what is looking increasingly likely like is going to be the Hogs. Oklahoma State has 2 chances to try to knock off Stanford. Likewise, Nebraska and GCU, Nebraska already with a 1-0 lead. So we'll keep an eye on all that as the Wildcats are now the visiting team after they could not take care of business as the home. Going to continue to wear the Cardinal uniforms with the red letters and numbers. Shockey, who has been able to successfully get aboard three times today. She's 3 for 3 on the day. Continuing to look at this lineup or defense there that's going to have her facing Hawkes for the second time, missing low and away. Have Vega set up right to the right of the circle, about 60 feet from home plate. Otherwise, there's only three other infielders out there, which is a little bit of a bit of news here for Shockey as she tries to bunt at this one and does offer at it and is now evened up at a ball and a strike. Wildcat offense, as this is exactly the same defense that has happened here in the last few innings, including Hawkes and Rodriguez as the battery. Jones, Oakland, Vega, Baker go left to right in the infield. Mathis, Jennings, and Lamar do so in the outfield. The 1-1 is on the way. Slapped at and missed. Continuing to keep an eye on Shockey's swing and left arm as she banged that up in the second inning when for so many innings she had the Wildcats only hit, and it was not until she was able to hit her way aboard, bunt her way aboard in the sixth that the Cats have another hit. But despite that, continued to score runs. As the 1-2 pitch is a called third strike, she is not happy. Boy, Hawkes sure does love it when she does something well. Duke had goofballed an awful lot, including Oakland. They're dropping a two-run pop-out. As Hawkes had that called third strike and came shouting back toward the plate. Now facing Trice, as that one is called high. So the Wildcat offense is going to have to carry the day. It's going to be Adams, but you already have Holder getting loose. And as has been the case this season, when the Cats are able to get the W's, it's going to be because they're getting the runs. As the 1-0, called strike on the inside corner. Ball and a strike. As Hawkes has the 1-1 ready. Wow, big zone. Both Trice and Shockey, as Lappin has now come all the way out of the third base coach's box and is pointing at the home plate umpire. This strike zone has been here over the first two batters, nothing short of enormous, as the 1-2 pitch is slapped up the middle, base hit. So I guess the only thing that's important about this is if it's going to remain enormous, because the Wildcat pitchers would probably benefit this far more than Duke. Runners at first, there's a big hit against Hawkes. Now what can Sydney Stewart do about it? She has been struggling of late, as Hawkes gives up just her second hit now in 4 1/3 innings. As that one bounces, big lead over there at first, but Trice not going. Stewart, little bit of a struggle here, as she has two hits through the first three games of the regional. One of them was of the infield variety, but bigger than that has been just watching her extend the strike zone here, going all the way back to the Big 12 tournament. The 1-0 swings through that one. One ball and one strike came out of that, nodding her head. As Beal had to leave the on-deck circle to retrieve something, and now Duke's coaches want to know what Beal got. All right, no answers were had, but no further questions. As there's a one ball, one strike count to Stewart. Incredibly low strike zone here. The Cats are going to have to quickly adjust. Ball and two strikes. Now this is problematic because we've already seen Stewart be inclined to have to extend the zone down in that direction as the 1-2 pitch is on the way. And she goes and chases that one, fouled off to the right side. You sometimes see Lappin get worked up, but she walked about 50 feet toward the plate, hollering the whole way. But you had Shockey struck out, and she was a little bit perplexed. Trice the second strike likewise, as this one banged foul. But that's a good cut and a welcome sign here for Wildcat fans, as Stewart hasn't done much of that. Trice goes back to first. All the fans had to vacate, and they're still making their way back in. as this is the decisive seventh game after Duke won 8-6 earlier today. Jaquez went 4 scoreless, well unearned, as the 1-2 pitch is hit toward short, could be 2. Over to second for 1, but that is all. So Stu gets aboard on a fielder's choice, and here's Beal. Beal steps in, hitting 354. Stewart's over there at first. The Wildcat offense has been slowed. Is that one comparable to where Shockey had struck out? But that's ball one. One and oh, as Jaquez's ERA, if she's able to complete this next out without getting or allowing a run, is probably going to dip under 4. She'd be the only Duke pitcher that is so, as that pitch is also very close, and it's called ball two. 2 balls, no strikes, 2 out, 1 runner on. Trice was able to hit her way aboard. Wildcats trying to strike first as this one is looping toward short right, but instead back on it is Vega. The Wildcats scoreless in the first. Here comes Jalen Adams to try to shut down this high-powered Duke offense. Winner goes to the Supers. It's Arizona softball, Arizona Sports Enterprises.
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10: Adams has had mixed results this weekend. She's coming out. She just has watched as what seems like it's a very pitcher-friendly strike zone is going to be dialed up. She's got an awfully heavy task because Duke, after being held to 1 run in the game she started and then had Barry finish, had seemed to reclaim its mojo. Wildcats have the same 9 out there as they had at the first one when they lost 8-6, but the bigger story there was Arizona's offense going on a bit of a hiatus. They got a hit, and that was something that had not happened through the middle innings, but no runs to show for it, and now you got this Duke team that has shown that it has the capability, pretty much 1-9, to get it out of the yard. So in addition to Adams and Stewart making up the battery, Sniffen, Beal, Trice, Escobar will go left to right. Duke, Shockey, Jenkins, likewise in the outfield. Cats held scoreless in the first. Now Adams is coming out here to attempt to do the same. Leadoff was a problem for the Wildcats in that first ball game. Duke 4 times was able to get leadoff runner aboard, and 3 of them eventually came around and scored. Jennings was now being told to step out, as it seems as if Adams has a little bit of a pitch comm situation that she needs to work through. She had a huge home run that came after a 2-run homer in the fourth as the first pitch is at the letters. That was after Barry had taken the circle. Otherwise, in that first ball game, she had a base hit and a double. That double wound up proving to be especially decisive as they would come around on the infield hit as the 1-0 is on the outside corner for strike one. 1 ball and 1 strike to Jennings. again, you look at that, the effort that Beal made to try to get the out to end that inning and keep it tied up as the 1-1 is on the way. She bunts that one, head by Sniff in one hand, and then winds up hitting, might have hit Jennings. Wow, does Duke do anything without excessive celebration, I ask? As Jennings winds up on second after Trice lost her glove. This was had the throw just a little bit in the line. It looked like it might have hit Jennings in the head. It did. It did. So she winds up at second base and then celebrates. With an awful lot of flair. So Trice now having to go and get stitched up a little bit, as she's just the most recent Wildcat that's requiring some tape. This is on her left, looks like it's the ring finger. So a base hit, then an error, has a runner in scoring position for Duke. Guess the error would be on Sniffen. Well, they have credited Sydney Stewart with that error. I don't know, she must have made a funny look. I think that was definitely Sniffen. Because now the first pitch is a called strike. Vega homered yesterday. Just about everybody in a Duke uniform. No, I beg your pardon. That was not yesterday. It only feels like it. That was this morning. Lol. Shadow's now becoming a little bit of a thing as that pitch is in the dirt in the right-hand batter's box. Ball one, 1-1 to Vega. She is hitting .463. The home run a game ago earlier today was her 17th. It came prior to nearly homering, but she had one hook just outside the foul pole. The 1-1. Upstairs and away. Two balls and one strike. Wildcats essentially go with just three pitchers. They do have a fourth. That's right, seldom used. Duke has many more arms that they're able to throw, but right now Jaquez has been dialed in as the 2-1 is sent back to the circle. Going to go to third and say that she's safe. Just give the ball back. All right. All right, now we're going to start a rundown as this one's dived back and out at first. All right. Well, Duke there with all sorts of shenanigans. I was watching that in disbelief. So Sniffen right now is signaling to her dugout, saying, don't make a throw. I don't know what Duke was doing there. As it looks as if they are going to attempt to potentially have one of these plays reviewed. Or now, Lowe is also out of the dugout. That was one of the most throat-stopping situations that I've ever seen. I couldn't believe what I was watching. So the play goes to third after the ball goes back to the circle, and there was a close play there. Now, Lowe might be asking if they're going to review that one, but then do they still get the out at first, which is almost certainly going to be reviewed. What happens is Vega starts drifting off the first base bag, and eventually Beal breaks to make sure that they cover third because the Wildcats wound up scoring a run, remember, when Duke was holding onto the ball a little bit too long. Duke successfully navigated a first and third to get a run across, so already showing that it's incredibly aggressive, almost as aggressive as it is obnoxious. So now Lowe is getting her explanation. Now, we have no idea what they might be talking about. I don't know. That was the replay that we just saw on ESPN. It was Escobar tagging out, or at least initially signaled out, is Vega, who had no business doing anything that she did. They got first and third, potentially, in the first inning with no outs. What exactly was the objective? Now, Lappin is still out of the Arizona dugout, and she's wound up and hot. But she's been mad ever since that second strike that was called on Trice. Now, it's still waiting for their turn to see if they're going to be able to potentially get this thing reviewed over there at first. Is Marissa Young. But, I mean, more than anything, she should be talking to her second baseman. Exactly what were you thinking? That would be my first question. Now, there's only three No, one of them is still back at first. So the home plate umpire and third base umpire talking. Duke's third base coach has come over to talk to Young, who's been lurking between the lines awaiting her turn. Now all three Duke coaches have gone and assembled near the left-handed batter's box while the umpires are still talking. Now remember the Oklahoma State game where there was that strange consultation of the rule book when it turned out that an Oklahoma State run should not have counted because one of her teammates had touched her on the helmet prior to her crossing the plate, but it was not something that any of the umpires had saw, so they would not be able to review it anyway. I don't know if this is another thing that the Wildcat coaches are right now instructing the umpires on the way that the game ought to be called. Does not look as if this conversation is going the way that either Lowe or Lappin want it to. So Arizona's conversation, whatever it was, has gone unsuccessful. Now Young has her turn. All right, here we get to find out at least half of this. They're trying to get the tunes to get shut down. There we go. And now I believe what he said was that Duke is challenging the out call at first base, but his microphone wasn't working. Oh, brother. Okay, so let's see if we can find out.

I don't know what the Wildcat coaches were looking for. So right now they are definitely reviewing whether or not this out at first is going to stand. As the throw went wide, and she does look like she's safe. So it looks as if Duke is going to have first and third ultimately, but this is all just so unnecessary because Vegas should have not been doing any of that stuff. Now they're trying to make sure that the microphone is going to work, but can he be heard over the tunes becomes the follow-up question. Here it comes. Okay, so Duke will have runners at first and third after a series of terrible base running choices. First by Jennings, who should not have been trying to take third. Adams had that comebacker. I guess if there's any other fault that could be distributed, she should have been a little bit more decisive or just gone to first to make sure she got the out. What Vega was doing is

of Jennings' head. As this one is at the belt for a high strike. So the ball, the strike zone in the first inning is both incredibly low and exquisitely high. Pitcher friendly. 1-1. Wow. Okay, Stewart held that one for an extra couple beats. Apparently the strike zone is just on the move. Two balls and one strike now to Oakland. Well, these pitches are not missing by much as that one came inside. Now Stewart has turned to ask the umpire if that was indeed inside, and she then holds her pointer finger and thumb very close together as it's a 3-1 count. Swung on and lifted toward right center field. Shockey's got that one, but the run is going to tag and score. It was the most fabulous sacrifice fly and scored run there if you ask Deanna Jennings. So 1-0 Duke. Still got a runner over there at first. And Adams is still in the thick of it as she's got to go through the heart of the order. Tyrena Jones was hitless in the first game today. She swings at the first one and sends this one hooking foul. It's going to be out of Duke's reach. That's Addison Duke. 1-0. Blue Devils lead here in the first inning, as had happened in the earlier ball game. Wildcats are kind of out of sorts and back on their heels. Offense left them after a very, very, very strong first couple of innings. They were able to continue to scratch out runs, but did so largely without any hits. As the 0-1 pitch is sent back to the circle, over to second for, oh, they missed that one. Trying to turn and make the throw before she had caught that one as Trice, as instead of getting even the lead runner, they're not going to get any. And as I had mentioned, the Wildcats a little bit out of sorts. Second time that Adams was able to get a comebacker that was harmlessly hit in her direction. And the Cats have no outs to show for it. And you always have in the back of your mind that these Duke players are about to unleash. Got a conversation come out of the Wildcat dugout. Gives us a chance to thank Hughes Federal Credit Union, your hometown favorite and proud sponsor of Arizona Athletics. 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So one runs across. Second error committed by the Cats here in the first inning. Comes after the Cats only sent four to the plate. Now here comes number five for Duke, and it's Layla Lamar, and she's been a difficult out to get here this weekend. Huge spot here for Adams. Nothing doing in the Wildcat pen. And again, a very, very, very good-looking pitch there toward the outside corner. Ball one to Lamar. Swung on and missed as she chases one toward the outside part of the plate. 1-1. She comes up there hitting 384 with runners in scoring position 438. Huge moment here early. Wildcat staff gave up 8 runs in the first ball game. I'm really trying to minimize here to give the bats a chance as the 1-1 pitch misses high. With Mathis on deck, I guess you might go ahead and suggest that you're looking at the lesser of a couple of evils. 2-1. With the base open over there at third as the pitch is in the dirt, ball three. Three balls and one strike. Arizona's first inning here in the decisive seventh game has gone sideways in a number of different respects as the 3-1 pitch is on the way. Called second strike, not so fast, Layla Lamar, she's forced to come back.

0: So now the slow walk back to the box as Adams, with 6 seconds on the pitch clock, sets at the rubber and deals. The payoff pitch is chopped toward the circle. She's got that one over to first to get the out. Advancing to second and third are Jones and Vega, respectively. And here's Mathis. Two runners in scoring position. With the difficulties that the Wildcat offense has had, a base hit here would feel huge. Wildcats with two errors here in the first inning. So trying to get out of their own way and keep it to a one-run game. First pitch is bouncing at the plate. Got Shattuck on deck. He's still dangerous hitters. As Mathis has hit a couple of bombs here. No, that's Shattuck. The 1-0, low and away, two balls and no strikes. Tasking Adams to try to get five outs here in the first inning with these two errors is an even bigger ask when you consider, again, how the ball's been flying out of here. If she's able to keep this at one run, it's going to feel like a huge win. The 2-0 bounces at the plate for ball three. But she's not doing herself any favors here, again, having to work from behind. In that first ball game, she pitched into the third inning, but seemed as if she was on the ropes quite a bit throughout that one as the 3-0 is on the way. Called strike. Second time in as many batters that Duke has misunderstood this seemingly difficult to interpret strike zone. Both dugouts here are a little bit frustrated. And now, after that bit of embarrassment, a 3-1. That one's definitely inside. Okay, bases are full of Blue Devils. And here is Shattuck. She went 2-for-3 against Howard, had two home runs. Against Marshall, 3-for-3, she had a home run. Wildcats walked her in the sixth inning, but otherwise, she didn't get aboard. Here's a huge moment with the bases full and two outs as the first pitch misses at the letters. Holder is back up, or is that Berry? That is Holder. Got six pitches now thrown, and only one of them strikes as that one misses outside. Looks like Adams is squeezing it. Two balls and no strikes now with nowhere to put her. Again, having to get an extra couple of outs at least. You also consider the fielder's choice that should have been an out. So really, she's in a situation where she's had to get six outs here in this first inning as the 2-0 is a called strike. You look at this inning here with the bunt single and an error. That a good throw probably would have had her, but instead Jennings has that one off the helmet. Then the fielder's choice, the error, and then the walk. So 2-1 is pulled just to the third base side, right where Sniffen is positioned. She gloves it. She gets on the bag, and the inning is over. Only one run winds up scoring. As Shattuck hit that hard, but right at a perfectly positioned Jenna Sniffen, who goes to the bag to retire Tyrena Jones. And after one, it is just Duke 1 and the Wildcats nothing. It's Arizona softball, Arizona Sports Enterprises.
1: All right, she's inside. Are you good?
2: Yeah. It's just, she's my baby girl, you know?
1: I do, and ceramic coating was a good choice.
2: She's beautiful.
1: Yep, I know.
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0: 1-0 Duke leading here in the decisive seventh game of the Durham Regional. Jaquez came out in relief when it looked as if Curd was having a hard time with the strike zone and has been dominant. Now 5 innings, has only given up the 2 unearned runs, which I don't even know if they were hers. Was she responsible for those runs? She was not. So she hasn't given up anything. She's allowed 2 hits over these 5 innings, and both of them, well, one was a bunt, and then Trice wound up taking a controversial 1-2 pitch into center field. The Cats haven't really been able to square up and are right now looking to try and get this offense going, because Duke has demonstrated here through the first inning, though it only scored 1, that the pressure is going to remain on. Even though it was just a 2-run ball game, because of the difficulties that the Wildcat offense had fallen into, you just kind of have the impression that things are riding a little bit more royal blue than navy. As she swings at the first pitch to Jenkins and has that one fouled off to the left side. 0-1 to Grace, who is now hitting .331. In that first ball game, she got aboard on an error, and that was the one that scored those 2 runs when it looked like she just popped it straight into the air at short, the 0-1, way outside. Ball and a strike. She carried the offense on Friday with 2 3-run homers. She's now trying to get it jump-started, trailing a run. The 1-1 swung on and lifted to center field, but Jennings initially back is now going to settle underneath that one. Spectacular catch in center field. Now it will be up to Jennings to try to jump-start the offense. The Wildcats just off balance right now. Talay Jennings steps in hitting .342. That first pitch is outside. Now Duke fans now perplexed, because that does seem as if it's been called a strike here recently. Game ago, she wound up going 0-for-4. That included a line out to left field. As that one is a changeup, and it's on the outside corner for strike one. Ball and a strike now to Jennings. That one misses low, 2 balls and a strike. Wildcat offense right now completely dominated by Larissa Jaquez, who had not gone 4 innings since the beginning of April. No, I beg your pardon. That was 4 hits and 4 runs. The 2-1 pitch is swung on and fouled to the left side. She hadn't gone 4 innings since a March 8th game when she went 7 against Cal. Prior to that, she looked like she was a little bit more heavily used, but again, there's been generally been anywhere from 5 to 10 days between appearances, though she does have many. This one misses way high to run the count full. But of late, you're looking at her action yesterday when she went scoreless against Marshall. 3 innings there, but 8 days prior, she's pitching against Virginia Tech. And almost 2 weeks before that against Clemson, as this one is fought off and just out of the reach from Tryon Rena Jones, who's trying to get that one in foul territory. Jennings stays alive. So this is one of those things that makes this time of year so special. You're going to have players who are going to rise to the occasion. Right now, the Wildcat offense is trying to meet her. There's another payoff pitch is on the way. It bounces at the plate. Cats have a base runner. Tying run comes aboard. Here, top of the second inning, they're down 1-0. Gets it over to Sniffen. Still have an awful lot of Wildcat fans here who are trying to will their team toward victory as Layla Lamar, I think, needed to get some new eyewear. Very, very sunny. It looked like it was a little hazy when the ball game first started. As the first pitch to Sniffins on the outside corner for strike one. And that may have been one of the reasons why there's a little bit of a difficulty there with Oakland in that pop-out that scored the Wildcats' last two runs. It was a long time ago. Is here an 0-1 pitch on the way to Sniffin. Comes inside. She takes that one for strike two. Sniffin, toward the beginning of the Big 12 season, remember, had battled her average back up over 300. She looked like a little bit more of her former freshman self. But then went cold in the third game against LSU and kind of stayed that way as the 0-2 pitch is fought off and she spoils that one to stay alive. Went hitless against Oklahoma State, Houston, and then the first game against Utah. Wound up getting a hit in that game. And then was hitless again in the final game against ASU and against Marshall, but it seemed like she was starting to see the ball a little bit better as that one misses low for ball one. And you go back to that ASU ball game when she came up in the seventh, she was laboring and nearly tied it. And she hit one deep to center field, but ultimately caught up against the wall. She did leave the yard yesterday as she's now worked it to a one-ball, two-strike count. And this one swung on and missed as there the changeup has the string pulled. Hawkes with a gesture toward the plate, as that's the second out. Here's Kiki Escobar, who came up and was able to use the small ball to her advantage. Hitting from the left side, trying to extend the second inning with her team down one. Slaps this one to the left. It's gloved by Oakland. She's over across and has it in time to retire the side. No runs, no hits. One runner left on, and after an inning and a half, it's still Duke 1, the Wildcats nothing. It's Arizona Softball, Arizona Sports Enterprises.
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0: Wildcats are again going to send Adams out, but interestingly, I think Sarah Wright is now in the bullpen. Yes, indeed. So she is right now doing the trunk twist and currently throwing, I think that's Barry. I believe that is Barry. So the Cats right now potentially ready to go four deep in the rotation as Arizona's trailing 1-0. Somehow Duke only scored one run in that first inning when it had the bases loaded, runners at first and third, at nobody out. A sac fly is all that was able to score, as there was also a potential inning-ending double play that was dropped by Trice. Three balls sent to the circle and only one out to show for him. Now, it's going to be 8-9-1, Rodriguez, who's left the yard today. Then Baker, who did not start, though came on in relief to play first. Then the top of the order with Jennings. Rodriguez, 232, but again, has been proven that she can leave this yard. Guess that pitch was low. One ball and no strikes as Adams continues to work from behind. So Wright has moved away from the wall there in the pen. As the 1-0 pitch is swung on and lifted deep to left field and gone. Two nothing, Duke leading. And how long do you go with Adams? She's now thrown 31 pitches. Baker's going to come up with Sniffen now moving inside the third base bag. Very, very, very close pitch called inside. Arizona's coaches again asking for an explanation from Stewart. She didn't seem like she was too perturbed. Adams ready with a 1-0. Again, looks like a pretty competitive pitch, but said to be outside this time. Two balls and no strikes. It's a big batter here because you don't want to have any traffic on for the top of the order. I know I say that a lot to this weekend, but it remains true as the 2-0 pitch is high. And Adams, after having two pitches that looked as if they could have gone either way, is now down in the count 3-0. Three-one in the third time here in the first inning plus. You have a Duke batter that has been attempting to take a base when a strike is called. Now a 3-1 from Adams. And that will be ball four. And Conrad's getting out of the Wildcat dugout. They've had pitchers up throughout this ball game. Again, it's easy to point the finger at the circle, but having a seldom used Larissa Jaquez just absolutely putting the clamps on the Wildcat lineup is the much, much bigger concern. Do have two pitchers up and getting ready for Duke. Adams has started the first game against Marshall. Then she went two-plus innings yesterday. The first game against Duke, she started that one. Wound up lasting two innings before having to give way to Barry, who went 2 1/3. Holder went 2 2/3 of that one. It seems as if both Holder and Barry are getting loose. As here's Jennings. She bunted her way aboard and had the throw hit her in the helmet. She wound up taking second and then celebrated. As the first pitch is bunted back to the screen for strike one. Two nothing. Duke got one across on a sack fly. That was Jennings who came around and scored. Rodriguez led off the second with the solo homer. Now the 0-1 is swung on and sent toward left center field and getting down in front of Duke, trying to take third and doing so successfully. And the celebration is on with runners at second and third, nobody out. So the Cats have had pitchers up and ready. And it looks like this might be it. Got one coach coming toward the home plate umpire, another going toward the circle. As Adams has allowed two runs, and she's responsible for runners at second and third. But again, the Wildcat offense is going to have to carry the day. No announcement yet, though it looks as if there is somebody coming out, and I think that's Holder. We'll have it for you after this 2-0, the Cats trail. It's Arizona Softball, Arizona Sports Enterprises.
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0: Holder does come in. She went 2 2/3 earlier today as she's going to face Vega, Oakland, and Jones. First 3 runners are aboard here for Duke. That started with the Rodriguez homer. Then Baker walked and Jennings doubled her over to third. Wildcats are right now in the thick of it. As somebody else, is that Wright getting loose? Somebody else currently getting loose, but right now it's just a matter of trying to stop this bleeding and hope that the bats are going to wake up, as they haven't done so now in about 7 innings, as the first pitch is a little bit higher outside or both. Ball one, first base is open, but you're just setting the table there for Oakland, who's already homered today earlier. Infield's in. As Holder readies the 1-0. It's low. Two balls and no strikes. As the 2-0 checks her swing. I don't know if it mattered. 2 balls and 1 strike. Oakland's up there hitting .461. She's responsible for 64 RBIs, and a lot of that's hitting .521 with runners in scoring position, of which she has 2. Holder in on relief. The 2-1 called strike 2. Attacking her outside this whole time. See if they have her set up for something coming in as she crowds the chalk line there on the inside part of the left-handed batter's box. The 2-2 pitch is on the way from Holder. Go away again, makes it full. The 3-2. Got a piece of that one, fouled it back, keeps it full. Wildcats allowed for 7 to come up to hit in the first. Now is with only 1 ball getting out of the infield. Much different here in the second, as it's been a homer and a double. Down 2-0 with the offense struggling. So a huge moment again here for Holder. She was able to minimize the damage in the first game. The 3-2 pitch is swung on and fouled to the left side and again out of play. This is a little bit of a taste of that Arizona philosophy. It's trying to get the ball in play and get it into the infield where they're going to be able to get the runner at home. But this would also be an ideal situation to miss a bat and get the strikeout. The payoff pitch again is off speed and lifted to center. This is going to be deep enough to score a run. Both runners are tagging. Now Bluff over there at third, is that's where the throw goes. The score does come across to make it 3-0. This is the greatest deficit that the Wildcats have faced today.

0: Now, Stewart was just holding up four fingers. I thought that maybe they're going to walk Oakland, but that was a misunderstanding. As everybody else is set there, the infield is back at regular depth. The outfield likewise, as the first pitch to Oakland is a called strike. In Fayetteville, Arkansas. Did that game go final? Well, I can't find it. The 0-1. Chopped to the right side. Head there momentarily by Sniffen. She looks the runner back. Now going to try to take third. And out by a mile is Jennings. Another interesting decision on the bases from Duke. It happens not until they score two runs. 3-0 after two. The Blue Devils in the lead. This is Arizona Softball, Arizona Sports Enterprises.
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0: Okay, I found the score, and Arkansas did win 10-2. It was hard to find because it wound up being a run ruling. So the Razorbacks are going to be hosting either Arizona or Duke. Right now, Duke in the driver's seat, not just because it has the 3-0 lead, but Arizona's offense going back to the second inning went hitless through the third, but was able to push two runs across somehow. Went through the fourth and pushed two runs across because a pop fly was dropped at shortstop by Jessica Oakland. But no hits in either of those innings despite scoring four runs. Went 1-2-3 in the fifth. Had Shockey get aboard for their first base hit with a bunt in the sixth. That was the first base hit since the second inning. But then 1-2-3 after that. And 1-2-3 in the seventh. Duke leading 3-0. Jaquez, who completed the game with four scoreless innings and has now thrown two zeros up. That's six scoreless innings against this Wildcat offense. A pitcher who, again, had just 9 appearances going back to April 1st. And then they combined for about 9 innings, and that includes the 3 that she had yesterday against Marshall. She's thrown 9 scoreless innings here with Duke's backs against the wall as the first pitch is high to Duke, and then the top of the order due up here for the Cats. Duke had a huge two-out base hit back early in the first game today. Now trying to get the offense jump-started as the 1-0 is bunted right in front of the plate. Nobody was really expecting that one, but a nice play from Rodriguez out of the plate and Crouch to get that one. It just didn't roll up far enough. Nice idea there by Duke. And covering there, I think that was Vega. So here is the top of the order with the Wildcats offense. Just one hit through the first time, and Shockey shows bunt. She was called out on strikes, and she was in disbelief. Lappin is over there in the third base coach's box, again gesturing as if nobody knows what's a strike or not. I don't think she's far off as the 0-1 is on the way to Shockey. Slaps this one in to the right side, and it'll be a base hit. Had Vega up by the circle again. Reagan, who's playing with that banged up left shoulder, able to get this thing over to Trice with a runner aboard. The Wildcats with just their second hit. Indeed, Serenity was responsible for the first. Can they get it to Stewart, and can she break what has now probably become officially a bit of a slump? got the corners again pinched. The Wildcats are down 3-0 here in the top of the third. As Trice watches that one come across the belt for strike one. Arizona's offense gasping right now, but trying to reclaim its footing with Shockey over there at first, one away in the third, trailing three. As Trice looks for this 0-1 that bounces at the plate, big lead over there at second, but a nice job there. The second great play from Rodriguez here in this third inning. And she was able to cut down Duke by a step. Now it's a ball and a strike to Trice. Steps back in. She's hitting 416. Got hit by a pitch and eventually scored. And she pulls this one to the near side. And it's mishandled and eventually kicked out of play. Vega tried to range to her left and field that one. Oh, that's ruled a hit. Had to deal with a little bit of traffic there with Shockey. The scoreboard's showing base hit. So here the Wildcats with runners at first and second and one out. And Stewart, who's been pressing. They do say that that's a single for Serenity Trice. All right. Her average has now dipped under 400. It's not just to say that she hasn't been putting good swings on. It's just of late, she's kind of been pressing, kind of been stretching. As the first pitch is going off the plate outside for ball one. She had that situation in the first ball game when she came up with runners at first and second, nobody out. And that was Hawkes's first batter. And she just lunged at one and ended up fouling out. As this one comes back inside, it's a called strike. Okay, so they've changed that to an error now. And it was an error. I was going to say that is peak generosity, as the kids say. The 1-1 swung on and hit high and deep to left field and off the wall, foul. Again, another big foul ball. But again, you're just looking for some reason to will yourself to believe that Stewart's going to eventually start swinging as she has through her 2 years as a Wildcat. She sent one way out of here, but foul in the first inning. See how Hawkes responds. Responds as the 3-2 is chopped over to the near side. This could be two. Over to second at 4-1, but that is all. So put runners at the corners, and here's Beal. Second time that Stewart gets aboard on a fielder's choice to shortstop, and again, trying to get over to pull something on the outside part of the plate, rolling it over instead. Beal grounded out to second to end the first. Wildcats looking for their first run. This one is swung on and hit into foul territory. Three Blue Devils go over in pursuit, but none will come away with it. As here comes Beal. Three nothing, Duke leading. The Wildcats with an opportunity. It started with Duke nearly getting aboard with a bunt. Shockey pulled one into the right side, and then Trice got aboard with an error. Right now, first and third, two away as showing bunt and taking outside. Ball one to Beal. Beal tough out here with two out, 3-0-8 on the season. And she's moved all over the batting order here in her senior campaign. And in the postseason, settled into the cleanup spot. The 1-1. Off speed, she takes that one on the outside part of the plate for strike two. Wildcats narrowly missed a game-tying swing from Stewart. Instead, she's over there at the fielder's choice. And down to their final strike here in the third inning, trailing three. Got the bat out front with Beal. As the 2-1 pitch is pulled, but right at Vega, and the Cats continue to just not be able to buy a break. No runs, one hit, two runners left on, and after 2.5, they trail 3-0. It's Arizona softball, Arizona Sports Enterprises.
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0: Well, the Wildcats threatened in the visiting half of the third, but wound up instead having a line drive right at a well-positioned Duke player

as it was ground ball 5-3. I was so shocked by Jennings trying to take third on that one. I forgot to complete the scorebook and couldn't remember exactly what had happened. Credit Beal there for getting over and covering third on Duke's aggressive play, but it's just been baffling base running decisions here in the second ball game today. That, you know, joke's on me. They're, right now, Blue Devils have a 3-0 lead. It's going to be the heart of the order here coming up against Holder, who came on in relief, gave up a sacrifice fly to Vega, and then got that really weird double play ball. As Jones starts it, she got aboard on an error when it looked like she hit into a double play in the first inning. Swings at the first pitch and fouls it straight back. Wildcats still have four innings to work with. But again, you go back to that second inning that was all sorts of craziness. And since then, only a couple of hits to show for it at the end of the first game and the beginning of this one. As the 0-1 runs inside toward that back leg, Jones can't catch up. Make it nothing and two. Holder, in her second appearance today, readies the 0-2. Skips a little bit to the plate. One ball and two strikes. Jones, 328, the all-time single-season home run hitter for Duke. But just 259 when she gets to lead off. Her team's leading 3-0 twice already in this second game. Able to get the leadoff runner aboard, and that included a solo home run as she swings and just gets a piece of that one. So the count remained a ball and two strikes. Arkansas has already won. Winner of this game is going to Fayetteville. The 1-2. Oh, boy, nice changeup there from Holder. Badly fooled is Jones. First time a Duke player has struck out in the second game. Nobody aboard. First time that the Wildcats have been able to keep the leadoff runner off base. And here's Lamar. And in that first inning, you had the bunt that was fielded by Sniffen. Vega got aboard on a fielder's choice that was hit into the circle. And then Lamar hit one back into the circle. So everything coming right at the circle is it looks as if Holder's right now having a little bit of pitch comm problems. Steps off the back of the rubber, gets to reset the pitch clock, and is now ready and reading. As the first pitch to Lamar is on the way. And chopped right in front of the plate. It's going to be a tough play. Stewart's not going to make a throw. Yeah, Wildcats are lining stuff right at Duke. Fielders, Duke is just getting everything to break its way with that swinging bunt. You know, and so often in softball, you know, you're just trying to put it where they ain't, but that was not the sort of swing there that Lamar was generating. So a runner's at first, one out, and Mathis is going to come up and hit. She walked in the first inning. First pitch to her is banged up the middle and off of a short hop, but over to make the force out at second after Shockey was able to grab that one, having to hold up to make sure that that was not going to be caught. Lamar didn't go far enough, but I don't think she can go too far because Shockey has one of the best arms in the country. So there, everything is corrected after the swing and bunt. She's forced out 8-4. Yes, Trice was there covering. Mathis gets aboard on a fielder's choice to center field, one of those things you see every single day. And here's Shattuck. She gets hit in the front arm. Arizona pitchers do struggle with the hit batsman.

0: Kyrie Rodriguez, who was recently seen homering. If she does that, this game's blown open. It's just the fifth hit batsman for Holder, so maybe I don't know what I'm talking about. She swings at the first pitch and sends it right in our direction. If not for this speaker system, we would have had that crashing into our window. Sound guy's here with us, so if it's not good, he's going to be able to check.
1: What's that?
0: It hit the speaker.
1: I heard it. We're
0: good. Nothing in one now to Rodriguez. Goes again with the changeup, and that's rolled over to Escobar. The Wildcats hang a zero up for the first time here in the second game, and we'll go into the fourth inning trailing 3-0. This is Arizona Softball, Arizona Sports Enterprises.
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0: Wildcats are going to come up with Jenkins Jennings sniffing and in desperate need of some runs. Since the second inning, when it looked like the Cats were going to continue, as had happened early yesterday, the Wildcat offense has still been able to score a little bit, but has been completely reliant upon charity to do so. As the Cats scored 2 in the third without getting a hit, scored 2 in the fourth again without getting a hit, but then nearly had the minimum go up in the fifth, sixth, and seventh. And all this is, again, I hate to emphasize, against a Duke pitcher that just has not been used very much this year. I think that a new left fielder was just announced. Wait. Yes, Matthews replaces Mathis in left. Game's again getting old here in the top of the fourth inning. Wildcats had runners at first and second with one out. Wound up getting them cornered. Stewart hit a foul ball off the left field wall. As they're coming high and tight, Jaquez down in the count 1-0. She had 3 scoreless innings against Marshall, came out and threw 4 scoreless innings against the Wildcats, and now starts this ball game with another 3 scoreless innings. As this one is pulled and down into right field, and a leadoff base hit for Jenkins. Talay Jennings now will try to keep it going. The Cats are down 3. Arizona scored 6 runs, 4 of them coming without a hit in the first game. Duke, alternatively, it looks as if Daly is going to come out and run for Jenkins. Duke had 4 home runs in the first game and has already hit 1 here today in the second game. Wildcats were able to leave the yard yesterday, but again, it's just not been a big part of their offense. Not this season. So what can they do to continue to move it around? Nobody up in the Duke pen, but there has been activity here throughout the first 3-plus innings. As Jennings shows bunt, brings it back, and takes ball 1. She walked in the second. We've got some Wildcat fans that are still trying to will Arizona to some sort of momentum. It's the 1-0. Jennings now moving up in the box. That one sails all the way back to the backstop. Daly takes second. Duke has a handful of pitchers with ERAs over four. Now Hawkes has gone down to 389. See, he's thrown 78 innings on the year. As the 2-0 pitch is high. But again, almost more than 10% of those have come here in the last 2 days, today included. But you can appreciate now that she's established a hot hand with yesterday against Marshall and then in these 2 games against the Cats that Duke is reluctant to try to go with anyone else because the numbers just haven't been there. Arizona was able to get a scoreless third. So you just continue to ride the heat until something forces you to change it. It seems as if of everybody that's been more consistently getting loose for Duke, it's been Mallory Wheeler. There's a 3-0 pitch is on the way. Called strike on the outside corner. Jennings taking all the way. Sniffen's on deck. Wild pitch removed the double play possibility. As Jennings gets back into the box and is ready for a 3-1. Fouled off to the left side. Run the count full. Everybody resets. Hawkes trying to recover from a 3-0 start to this at-bat as the payoff pitch is on the way. Just a bit low. Put runners at first and second again for the Wildcats, this time with nobody out. Arizona has not been able to capitalize on this circumstance much. Had first and second with one out an inning ago. Had first and second with nobody out in the fourth inning earlier today. That was reliant upon that dropped pop fly to score 2 runs to tie it at 6. Sniffen bunts this one down the first baseline and is tagged out. So runners advance into scoring position for Escobar. Kiki Escobar had an RBI in that first game, and she was able to pull the sacrifice fly to right field. She's got, whoop. Hawkes is asking for time as Young's going to come out of the dugout. Big moment here with the Cats with 2 runners in scoring position, but the bottom of the order here due up. Escobar getting the start in place with the freshman Kez Lucas. 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As it doesn't look as if a move is going to be made. Talay Jennings, I think you would categorize her speed as good, not great. Wildcats trailing 3, so you can't imagine that they're going to be too aggressive. As Arizona right now trailing 3-0, but I believe only one of these runs is earned. Nope, they all are. My face too. As here's Escobar. Ball's outside. Duke fans a little bit anxious still, despite having this 3-0 lead. In fairness, the strike zone has been difficult to divine. As the 1-0 is on the way to Escobar. Infield's in as this one's pulled to the near side. Daly's coming home, and she's out by a mile. Escobar gets aboard on the fielder's choice. Out at home is scored 4-2. And now there's 2 away, and the Wildcats are again in danger of squandering an opportunity. Had runners at first and second, but opted to sacrifice with Sniffen to set it up for the light-hitting Escobar. And now Kavanaugh is going to come out and hit in place of Duke. Top of the order is waiting in the on-deck circle. The Cats have had base runners over the last 2 innings, but no runs to show for it yet. Kavanaugh has left the yard 6 times this season. She walked earlier today. The first pitch to her is waved at and missed, chased an off-speed pitch that was moving away from her. She started the fourth inning hit in place of Shockey. And at the time, there was concern that it was because Shockey, with that shoulder that she had banged up in the second inning, was going to go. The 0-1 pitch sees if she would chase it again going outside. Not so. One ball and one strike. The Cats are desperately in need of a big hit. The wind is blowing out to left. Got runners cornered, two away, trailing three. Starting to run out of chances as the 1-1 pitch is low and away. Two balls and one strike. Still nothing doing in the Duke pen. Gambled with the infield in to try to score Daly from third. She was out there running for Jenkins as the 2-1 pitch is a little bit low. Three balls and one strike. The 3-1. Fouled straight back, run the count full. Kavanaugh here pinch hitting for the second time today, trying to give the Cats offense a jolt. Now Hawkes needs time. Checks the comm, spins the ball, deals the payoff pitch. Staying alive there, good off-speed offering that Kavanaugh spoiled. Walks toward the first base box where she's getting a little bit of chatter from low. Reset for another payoff pitch. Rolled over, foul to the third base side.

Kavanaugh staying alive. Wildcats trying to strike against Hawkes for the first time today in either game as another payoff pitch is on the way. She bangs this one toward left field, and it's down. Kavanaugh with a two-out, one-run single, and the inning extends to Shockey. Runners at first and second. As Duke will come back out and run. Kavanaugh fought with two strikes as the Cats are able to get a run across on Hawkes. Now can they keep it going with two outs? So many two-out runs scored this season for Arizona. Can they continue here in the top of the fourth, now trailing 3-1? Fell down 1-0 after one, then 3-0 after two. Shockey struck out looking to start the ball game. She was pretty mad as she drops a bunt down right in front of the plate. It rolls foul. She's bunted her way aboard already

0: three times. She had most recently pulled a base hit into right field. With Escobar over there at second, I'd like to think there's a chance that that might score a run if she's able to duplicate the feat. She again has Vega set right next to the circle between it and the first baseline, the 0-1 outside. Huge lead over there from Escobar. Jennings started to creep in behind her. Now Duke has already done some silly stuff on the bases. You'd hate to see the Wildcats start duplicating those sorts of decisions. One-one. Misses low. Two balls and one strike. Trice waiting on deck. Wildcats with runners at first and second. Two out. Got one run across on Kavanaugh's base hit. Is this one? She does offer at it. Again, Lappin is completely dismayed. She's asking if somebody could help out. No, no, she's just communicating, I beg your pardon, with Escobar at second. So Shockey said to offer at that one. Now has two strikes. She's already struck out once in this ballgame. As the 2-2 pitch is on the way, slaps this one, trying to dump this into left field, and does so. Running on the pitch, Escobar is coming around to score, and it's 3-2 Wildcats. I beg your pardon, Duke. Duke is leading 3-2. Got a little ahead of myself. RBI singles for both Kavanaugh and Shockey. And now the question becomes, how long does Duke go with Jaquez as Trice is up there? That one taken at the letters. Jaquez threw 61 pitches in her first four innings. So that offering was her 70th. 130 pitches thus far, as this one swung on and hit into the sun, ranging to her right, and having that one is Lamar. The Wildcats score two out runs, narrow the gap to 3-2, and go into the bottom of the fourth, now trailing 3-2. This is Arizona Softball, Arizona Sports Enterprises.
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0: Holder, who just put a zero up in the third inning, she went strikeout, base hit on a swinging bunt, but then was able to get a force out at second on a line drive that Shockey was able to short hop. Hit the next hitter before getting one rolled over to first base and had there by Escobar. So it's going to be Baker, and then the top of the order, Jennings and Vega. The freshman got to play the role of stopper here. Cats get two runs across. Game is at the halfway point. Winner is going to go to Fayetteville next weekend and extend its season into the Super Regionals. Cats had the offense go away, had hard times finding clutch hits at moments that would have blown it open. You look back at that third inning. That one started in the first game, walk, hit by pitch, walk. And Jennings came up and swung at the first pitch that wound up getting essentially dropped in foul territory when Jones lost it in the sun, but then ultimately struck out. Sniffen came up and got another walk, and then Escobar scored another run.

came on a sack fly, but it was just one of those situations where you had a pitcher up there who just seemed as if she was laboring, and they just a little bit potentially over-aggressive. I don't know if that's the way to phrase it, but it's, aggression has been something that Lowe had been emphasizing. But you wonder there if the Cats just left a little bit on the table. As here is the first pitch to Baker. It's off-speed and a called strike. Holder with a huge chance to start writing herself into Wildcat lore. If she's able to continue to put zeros up and give the offense a chance, it's going to be a big deal. The 0-1. More than anything here, she's trying to make sure that this leadoff runner doesn't get on to give this top of the order an opportunity, of which every game except for the first against the Cats yesterday, it's been difficult. Tough rows to hoe. As the 1-1 pitch is now getting lined up by Holder. Baker walked and scored in the second. As this one's pulled over to Beal. She's got that one on an in-between hop and over to first to get the first out. So a big first out. And here's Jennings. She bunted and then took second as the throw hit her in the head. She then doubled in the second, but ultimately got thrown out at third in one of the more unusual double plays that you'd ever see. She also aggressively took third in the first inning on a ball that sent back into the circle, and that wound up not costing Duke anything, but got some base running decisions here that have been questionable, as there the first pitch comes high and tight to her. Duke fans were responding to that one interestingly. I can't believe that there's any pitcher out there who'd be willing, that one's on the outside corner for strike one, to be trailing 3-2 in the closing moments potentially of the season and send any sort of message. But I don't know. Maybe I just don't have enough chutzpah. Ball and a strike to Jennings. Misses outside. Two balls and one strike. On deck, Vega. She's dangerous. Oakland, dangerous. Jones, you get the picture. Wildcats down 3-2 after they scored two in the fourth. Now Holder trying to put up another zero. As the 2-1 pitch is on the way, fouled back, two balls and two strikes. Holder came on and gave up a sacrifice fly in the second, and then got that weird, weird, weird double play. Allowed a little bit of traffic, including a hit batsman in the third, as the 2-2 pitch is, it's near the top corner. Wildcat fans wanted it, but again, everybody else's guess is just as good as our home plate umpires. And it runs the count full. The walks have been an issue for Riley, much more so than what I had suspected, where the hit batsman is now the payoff pitch is on the way. Swung on and hit sharply right past the diving Beal and into center field. Let's see what Jennings thinks of that one. She's in favor of it. Much more muted celebration. So I guess we have found the limit, the ceiling. Here's Vega getting into the part of the order where the Wildcat pitcher's got to be worried about the long ball. As Vega comes up, hits 469 with runners aboard. She had a sack fly in the second. As here's the first pitch that's pulled foul, just foul, just foul. Somehow lost the bat. That thing wound up rolling 45 feet up the line. 3-2, Duke leading. Holder kept Duke off the board in the third. Not trying to do so again to the Blue Devils here in the fourth, but a one-out base hit has Jennings over at first. And the ever-dangerous heart of the order coming up here as the 0-1 is off-speed and low. Ball and a strike now to Vega.
They had a line drive that went for an out in the first game, homered, and then also flew out to deep center. So you got to be on your toes here. She has 17 homers on the season. The 1-1 fouled and sent straight back. One ball and two strikes.

0: Also had a base hit yesterday in the first inning. That occurred when everybody was expecting all sorts of runs. The 1-2 pitch from Holder is fought off. Fouled back to the right of the screen again. It's really difficult to try to get the hands around this one because the 14 runs combined look like probably the output that a lot of people were expecting in that first game. The Wildcats with 10 runs. I don't know if anybody was too surprised by that. Just the way that the Wildcats scored their half of those 14 runs is a little bit peculiar. Manufactured two runs in the fourth. And now another 1-2 pitch on the way to Vega. Sent toward right center field and deep. Shockey is back. Has that one crashing against the wall right into that pained left shoulder. Jennings is going to continue to circle the bases as she scores. Is she okay? Shockey is still down. The Wildcat training staff has gone out, so the run's going to score. Nobody has signaled that if it's a home run yet. You would have thought that if it were caught, one of the Wildcat outfielders would have produced a ball. So if nothing else, it's a sac fly. Shockey, who is already playing through an injured or at least a banged up shoulder, went crashing into the wall. Trying to watch a replay. And she absolutely caught it. You had Duke, who was trying to get that ball out of her glove. Oh, wait, did she catch it? No, I can't see. No, she did not. And because of that injury that she suffered when Jennings was obstructing second base, not only could she not haul that in, but this is looking like this is going to end her day. She's down. Got the training staff low and lapping out there with her in center field. They've put two runs up, so I think eventually it was determined to be a home run. Now remember, she had all sorts of attention and treatment paid. Ooh. I'm no doctor. But it seemed as if the integrity of that joint, and she's in an awful lot of pain. And it doesn't look like she's going to be able to continue. Is she holding her nose? I think she might be worried that she's bleeding from the nose as well. So it might not be the shoulder. It looked as if the shoulder, you wonder if the ball and socket were. I don't know if she's holding the nose because she might be in tears or if she's hurt her nose in addition to everything else. So Lowe walks with her back to the dugout. Have not seen if anybody's come out. It seems as if what you're probably going to do is move Duke to center, Escobar to left, and bring Lucas in to play first? Question mark? There is Lucas. So a home run now negates the two runs that the Wildcats scored. 5-2, they trail. But it seems as if they're going to be having to play without one of their leaders and run producers. There's an awful lot of curiosity going toward the side of the dugout where Shockey had entered the dugout. Now trying to position everybody. Lucas is announced. She's going to be playing first. can't see who's where. There's an awful lot of dust on these Wildcat Blues. So Lucas would come up and hit in Shockey's place if what I had suspected is happening. Vega did homer. So Duke is now playing center field. And Escobar has gone to left. Five to two, Blue Devils now lead. Wildcats are again down three. There's still just one out. And here is Jessica Oakland. As the Cats are again running out of time. Holder just trying to keep this thing close to hope that the bats are going to wake up. Held the two runs thus far. As there's an off-speed pitch that's called strike. Long layoff here for Holder. There continues to be activity in the Wildcat pen. I think that's right. 5-2. Duke leading, but most concerning, Shockey has been removed from the ball game. As there is a called strike on the outside corner. Now nothing and two to Oakland. Oh, 2. Oakland hit into a double play, but it was more run into by Jennings than anything. Rolled over to the left side. Knocked down by Sniffen. She's got that over and just in time to get the out. Two away. Here's Jones. Tyrena Jones ended the first inning by grounding. Oh, she did not. That was just part of the first inning. When she got aboard with an error, that one is smoked and inside the line, fair ball. Escobar over to retrieve, and she's got a stand-up double. Runner in scoring position for Lamar. She had that swinging bunt in the third, but ultimately was thrown out at second. That was with Shockey out there. Cats trying to minimize the damage here. Going to have three more chances at the bat. As the first pitch to Lamar is a called strike on the outside corner. Fans are grumbling, but it's fair. Nobody knows. 0-1 now from Holder. Again, trying to go further outside. Can't get that one. A ball and a strike. One and one with Duke leading 5-2. Two outs, runner in scoring position after Jones' two-out double. Oh, that gets away from Stewart. Jones will advance, but there's two outs, so it's not that big a thing. Two and one, though, now to Lamar. Change up, called strike on the outside part of the plate. Now two balls and two strikes. Again, got the Wildcat pitchers just trying to keep this thing close enough for the offense to go nuts. Feel like it's due. But now having to do so without Shockey as the two ball, two strike, two out pitch is on the way. And I think Lamar momentarily forgot what the count is. As she was ready to take a base, but it's now just full. Three, two. Swung on and hit high and deep to right field, and that's gone. Now the pitching situation is looking a little bit more exposed as it's 7-2. Got coaches coming out of Arizona's dugout. Looks as if they're going back to the pen. We'll have to see who it's going to be as the Cats are in a bad way. Scored two to make it 3-2, but two home runs plus the loss of Shockey have made it now 7-2. And the Wildcats on their heels. This is Arizona Softball, Arizona Sports Enterprises.
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0: 7-2, Janae Berry's coming back out for the Wildcats as the following tickets have been punched to the Supers. Alabama will play host to LSU. Was able to go unscathed through their regions. Arkansas is waiting the winner of this one. Right now, Duke's in the driver's seat. Arizona State goes without a loss through the College Station region. Is going to play in Austin next. As here, Mathis is up and taking a first pitch called strike on the outside part of the plate. Tennessee and Georgia will match up against one another, and Florida is right now looking like it's going to play host to Texas Tech. When got by Stewart to make it a ball and a strike, the Wildcats right now trailing 7-2 after Larissa Jaquez came in and shut the offense down in the first ball game and has continued to be dominant as that one hits Mathis on the elbow protector. And they're going to say that she needs to come back because she didn't try to get out of the way. I think that's the right call. I mean, if they're going to put the body armor on, if nothing else, I'll quote from the book of Oral Hershiser, it should be a ball. You're going to look like a medieval knight ready to joust. Conversation now is they've been able to convince the home plate umpire to confer. Boy, these Duke fans are sound like they're lots of fun at parties.
4: Duke is challenging the location of the pitch. The call on the field is that the batter was hit with her elbow outside the batter's box. The call is under further review.
0: All right, they're going to go and review that. I think you heard that. They're saying that that she was not outside the batter's box when she was hit. So here's a replay. I don't know how you're going to overturn that. She was already hanging over the plate. So I can't imagine that that's going to be overturned. I think the bigger question is, does that make it a ball or is what, you know? Whether you enjoy a hike, jog, yoga class, or simply enjoying the Wildcats, you need Rockin' Protein. This protein beverage helps you get the results you want and is made with real Shamrock Farms milk, so it tastes delicious with no chalky aftertaste. Rockin' Protein, the official protein beverage of Arizona Athletics. So taking a long look, Wildcats have allowed four runs after they scored two, continuing to get victimized by the long ball. And here's the ruling.
4: After first view, the field is confirmed.
0: Confirmed.
4: It's a dead ball ball. The count is now 2-1. And Duke has no challenges left.
0: Duke without any challenges leading five runs. So it's two balls and one strike, with Mathis having to come on back after she tried to absorb an off-speed pitch off the elbow protector. Seven to two, the Cats trail. Barry, the third Wildcat, here is in the second game, as was the case in the first, as this one is driven deep left, hooking foul. Two balls and two strikes now. Had a two-out double that was quickly followed by a two-out, two-run homer. Reagan Shockey, if you stepped away, as this one is poked down the left field line foul. Tried to rob Amina Vega of a home run, but wound up unable to squeeze, probably going back to the second inning when it seemed as if she was having shoulder problems after Jennings was obstructing her way into second base. 2-2. Lifted high. Back a short. In on it is Escobar. And the side is retired, but the damage is done. Four runs score on a couple of home runs. And after four, Duke now leads 7-2. It's Arizona Softball, Arizona Sports Enterprises.
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0: After Jaquez had thrown 61 pitches in the first game and started this one through another 72, that's 133 pitches, Duke is going to the pen. He's going to bring out Mallory Wheeler. She started against Howard. I think that's the only action that she has seen. That is correct. She went 3 2/3, allowed four hits. There's lots of traffic. Had allowed one run, and it was kind of a whoopsie-doo. Otherwise, she's much more frequently used than is Jaquez. But even she went through a couple of weeks where she didn't have a lot to do. So the strategy has been save Curd for the Cats here this weekend. But as it stands right now, it's Jaquez that is going to be the player of the series. unless the Wildcats are able to start finding some runs. It's Stewart who's going to try to start it off. Got to go through the heart of the Arizona order, but again, going to be seemingly playing without Shockey. As the first pitch to Stewart is on the outside. Nope, it is not for ball one. One and oh to Stewart. That one's off the plate outside. Two balls and no strikes. Now, Wildcats got to remember more than anything, there's no five-run homers. So they got to just continue their approach. Can't go up there. Everybody starts swinging for the fence. And it starts right here with Stu trying not to extend the strike zone as the 2-0 pitch is swung on very aggressively. It's a pitch to drive. Fouled back. Two balls and a strike. Two, one. This is low. Three balls and a strike. So the one thing that is almost certain is they don't have to worry about She, who they have not been able to figure out. That's Jaquez. Wheeler comes in, promptly falls down 3-1, has this one now chopped over. It's mishandled by Vega. She's able to step over and just have enough time to complete the out. Again, the Cats just struggling to purchase a break. Here's Beal with the bases empty. Wildcats have eight outs to play with. They're trailing five. Swings at the first pitch and sends that foul to the left. Beal popped out to end the first. That was just back a second. She lined out at Vega. As the Wildcats have been so close to those hits that have been evading them. Here in the, especially the second game, as this one runs inside, one ball and one strike. Need base runners, need to try to extend innings. And then it's going to be up to Berry. 2-1. Swung on and lifted down the right field line. It's hooking foul, but is there enough room for Lamar? There is not. Make it a ball and two strikes.

0: One and two after everybody resets. Beal, is that one slapped foul to the left? Keep it a ball and two strikes. Taylor hitting 350. Trying to extend not just the ball game, but her Arizona career, as that one is just a little bit low. Got all sorts of histrionics from a variety of Duke fans and players. It evens the count at two balls and two strikes. Now a 2-2 as Taylor's got the bat out front, brings it back. Pulls this one right at Lamar, but it's going to get over her head. Now it hangs up between the ground and the wall and allow her to go in standing for a double. So can that be the start of things? Again, don't have Hawkes to worry about. Wheeler out there with some activity in Duke's bullpen. Here comes Grace Jenkins, who had a base hit to start things in the fourth, an inning that eventually scored two runs and made it at the time 3-2. Runner in scoring position as Jenkins swings at the first pitch and fouls it off to the left. I don't know if what Duke fans are actually saying is I don't have a lot of faith in my pitching staff. We got a 5-run lead. Still going to have three chances to hit potentially. The Wildcats today have had a hard time getting out, but they are just screaming at this umpire, who I have been critical of as that pitch misses outside for ball one. It's not to say that, am I more charitable? I don't know. Maybe I'm just more aware of my surroundings. 1-1. It's called strike at the top of the zone on the inside corner. Grace has got to go, 1-2. Beals at second. She had a one-out double. Cats are down 5. Jenkins sends this one towards center field. That's going to get down for a base hit. Station to station goes Taylor as the ball is bouncing in toward the plate, and there's runners cornered with one out. It seems as if the biggest difference here in the first three batters post-Hawkes has just been getting that pitcher out of the situation. They're down 5, but here they've been able to get a couple runners aboard. Here's Talay Jennings trying to keep it going. She walked and scored in the fourth. First pitch from Wheeler. Swung on and missed. Jennings very, very aggressive. It's been the case here throughout today. She came up and nearly popped out in a big, what could have been a bigger third inning as she watches that one drop out of the zone for ball one. Wound up lining out in the seventh, so she's had some good swings. Twice she's walked here in the second game. Trying to get this over to Sniffen. Her team's down 5. Runners on first and third as this one sent back to the circle. And Beal thought about trying to break home instead. Not going to do anything to fluster Wheeler as it allows for Jenkins to take second, and the Cats are down to their final out here in the fifth. Sniffen, who was asked to bunt with runners at first and second in the fourth, now takes outside for ball one. Escobar, then Duke, and then Shockey's spot in the order, but right now it's occupied by Kez Lucas, the 1-0. Chops up the third baseline. It's a fair ball, then pulled off of the bag. The Cats get a run, and that was a questionable decision by Jones, as had she just allowed that to go foul, everybody would have reset. Instead, it's 7-3, and now Young's out. One would believe to ask for this to be reviewed. Oh, wait, she didn't have any reviews. Yeah, so back you go. First and third, most recent review was over whether Mathis was leaning out of the box and was hit. So the Wildcats there going to get that one scored. We'll again have runners cornered. Sniffen. It's a board on. We'll have to wait and see. And here's Escobar. The Cats are down four. And that one's on the outside corner for strike one. I think that that is going to be ruled a base hit for Sniffen. They haven't changed the error count for Duke as the 0-1 pitch is low. You want to be an umpire. I don't know. As Rodriguez has come out from behind the plate and is asking for somebody to either help her with her contact lens or something's going on. They have still not updated the StatCast to see what might be ruled here for Sniffen. She's definitely on first. Jenkins is definitely on third after Beal scored. Rodriguez has her situation. Okay, so it is ruled a throwing error. Throwing error gets Sniffen aboard, so no RBI. But the tying run is now in the on-deck circle in the form of Addison Duke. Escobar trying to get her there. There's a 1-1 pitch on the way to Kiki. She sends this one toward left field. That's going to fall for a base hit. Another run comes across as the Wildcats are not going quietly. Have now made it 7-4. Sniffen advances over to second. Escobar, another one of those Wildcats who's trying to advance this not just ball game but career. Is here's Duke. Comes inside to her. She's up there representing the tying run. And there is Kez Lucas in the on deck circle as she had to come in to replace Shockey in the lineup after she continued to aggravate that shoulder. This one rolled over to the right side. Gloved by Vega, she's got it to first. The Wildcats gave up four runs in the fourth, but get two of them back. And after four and a half now, trail 7-4. It's Arizona Softball, Arizona Sports Enterprises.
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0: Cats are down three. It's up to Janae Berry to try and keep it to a three-run game. Arizona will have the top of the order featuring Kez Lucas, who's over at first after Shockey crashed into the wall in the fourth and seemed to further aggravate a left shoulder that she had initially hurt in the first game on a play at second. Ball game is getting close to 2 hours. That first one was a marathon. As the Cats have been able to get the offense to start coming back to life, figure that what they desperately need to have happen is Berry to put up a zero and then make something work here in the sixth, because that's when the top of the order's up. And though the bottom of the order has been productive thus far, the second ball game. Don't want to go into the final inning reliant upon them and only them. It's the bottom third coming up here for Duke. Shattuck, Rodriguez, Baker, though Rodriguez has homered twice today, once in the first game and then again in the second. Barry gave up a home run to Lamar. It was the second two-run bomb in that fourth. Otherwise, has gone one-third of an inning. No correction, that was a Holder home run. There's the first pitch to Shattuck. Misses a little bit high. Ball one. One-0 from Barry. Pulled right at Sniffen. Now, I've been complaining about how the Wildcats have been victimized by perfectly placed line drives. There it comes right back to haunt. One out, one big out, as it keeps the score at 7-4. Here's Rodriguez. Swings and loops this one toward left, but it's going to hang up long enough for Beal to get underneath that one. So, two quick outs. And now here's Baker. Top of the order's due up. Baker today walked and scored in the second. The first pitch is down the tube for strike one. Then grounded out to short in the fourth. Nothing in one. Duke leading 7-4 here, bottom of the fifth. Try to get the bottom of the zone, said to be a little bit low. Ball and a strike now to Jada Baker, who's hitting 231. That one misses way outside. Looked like she was showing bunt there with two out. Make it two balls and one strike. With two out, she's hitting just 143. Wildcats trying to get their fourth, or their second zero, I beg your pardon. As that one comes inside corner, strike two. Two balls and two strikes. The 2-2. Swung on and sent toward left. Escobar's there. 1-2-3 inning for Barry. Keeps the deficit at three. The Wildcats with two more chances to try to get to Fayetteville, Arkansas. Top of the order's coming up. It's Arizona Softball, Arizona Sports Enterprises.
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0: 7-4, Wheeler's back out for Duke. The Wildcats greeted her with a Beal double, a Jenkins base hit, and then nearly squandered the opportunity, but were able to get the ball in play with Sniffen scoring a run on an error committed by Jones at third. Escobar had a base hit. That got two runs across before Duke eventually rolled over to the right side. So it's going to be Kez Lucas who's up there hitting for Shockey, who is removed. I see her moving around the dugout, which is good to see. She is, at least not all wrapped up or in a sling or something. All right. Aaliyah Terrell is now playing left field. As I think Mathis is getting warmed up. Here's Lucas. She didn't get the start in either of these two games. She hits 364 when she gets to lead off. Got Trice and then Stewart waiting here as the Cats are trying to find three runs. It goes outside. And it seems as if the biggest difference here, one inning of Mallory Wheeler, is there's no more Jaquez. 1-1 to Lucas, looming over the plate from the right side. Is that one looking for the bottom of the zone? Wow. Jennings slaps center field with both glove and open hand. The histrionics, I tells you. The 2-1. Fouled off of her front foot, even it up at 2 balls and 2 strikes. Lucas now hitting 250. As she had rebounded after hitting a little bit of a freshman slump. But like the bottom of the lineup has been struggling a little bit as she chases one down and away. Oh, and Wheeler's very impressed with that. I think you can play at Duke without being incredibly fond of your accomplishments. Here's Trice. Wildcats down to their final five outs. No one comes too far inside. The 1-0 misses outside. Cats had made it 3-2. But then allowed two-run homers in the fourth. And they're yet to leave the yard in either game today as that one misses way outside. 3 balls and no strikes. Being very careful with Trice, Stewart, and then Beal. Jenkins hoping for a chance here. The Cats need to find three runs. The 3-0. Bottom of the zone. Now the first time the Wildcats thought they had walked. That pitch was low. All right, 3-1. Now she swings at that one. After it looked as if she had walked, now she's into a payoff count. And Wheeler's dealing. Pulled. It's going to be a fair ball. What? It looked like that was contacted when she was in play. Well, Trice has come back. They're not showing us a replay. Oh, here we go. Another payoff pitch, this time sent toward left field, but I'm going to hang up and allow for Terrell to get underneath that one. So a questionable first strike when it looked like it was down around the shoe tops. Instead, it's going to be the Wildcats second out, and they're down to 4. And it's not just Arizona that's been victimized by what has been a wandering and never consistent strike zone. But here's Stewart. Pitches off the plate outside. 1-0 to Stu. She's 0-3 in this ball game. And she was 0-3 in the previous. Sends this one toward left field, but it's again going to hang up, and the Cats are down to their final three outs. Mallory Wheeler giving herself a pat on the back. Through 5.5, it's 7-4 Duke. It is Arizona softball, Arizona Sports Enterprises.
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0: 7-4. Barry was able to go 1-2-3 through the bottom third. Now the Wildcats trying to keep it at 3 to give the offense a chance after it went 1-2-3 with an asterisk. Barry has pitched well a couple of times here this weekend, but she, like everybody else in the circle for the Wildcats in the first game, had a little bit of a tough one as the Cats fell 8-6. But the story here is much less about what was happening in the circle and much more what was happening when they were trying to figure out Jaquez. So it's going to be the top of the order. It's a tall order as this ball game has now exceeded its second hour. Duke, got to be figure, is anxious for some insurance runs because not only have these Duke pitchers been putting up awfully big numbers, the Wildcat offense is likewise capable. Got the left side of the infield, even with the bag sniffing, in fact, inside, as now Trice starts moving to her right. She's playing a little bit more conventionally at second. Lucas is up the first baseline as Jennings takes a look at a pretty good pitch for ball one. One and oh from Barry. That one's way outside, two balls and no strikes. Jennings got this one started after the Wildcats were unable to score in the first by dropping down a bunt and have a throw go between the lines off of her helmet. Then she doubled in the second, had a base hit in the first. So she's been aboard three different times. That one downstairs to make it three balls and no strikes, and now flirting with a fourth trip to the bases with her team leading 7-4 here in the sixth. The 3-0. Way outside, leadoff walk. Four pitch variety. Wildcats can not really afford to allow for any more runs here, trailing three. Here's Vega. She scored the most recent two runs for Duke. She had a two-run homer after Jennings got aboard with that base hit. No, I correct myself. That was just not the most recent two. That was the first of two-run homers in the fourth. It's been a long day. Swinging and miss at that first one. Nothing and one now to Vega, who's hitting .464. Trying to get the outside corner. Stewart holds that one for a beat, but it's not going to change the mind. One and one. One, one. Swung on and missed. Ball and two strikes. Leadoff walks over at first. Cats looking ahead to the seventh. They're going to go Beal, Jenkins, Jennings, Sniffen. Trying to come up with three runs, trying to keep Duke off the board for what would just be the third time this ball game. That one misses outside, evens it up at 2-2. Back in there. Got the infield shaded to the right. Beal again right behind the bag at second. As the 2-2 pitch is pulled down the left right field line. It's going to make it to the wall. Initially getting this wave around now as it's mishandled by Lucas, and the run's going to come across and score. 2-2 double. The Wildcats are now down four. And this might be it for Barry. Have had Sarah Wright getting loose out there. As there's nobody out, there's a runner in scoring position. Does seem as if somebody's coming in. We'll have her for you after this. It's Arizona Softball, Arizona Sports Enterprises.
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who came on a big fly. Nope, that is not correct. She gave up the home run to Rodriguez and then walked Baker before she was removed. And eventually that run came around and scored on a sac fly. She deals now to Oakland, needs Jones and Lamar, all three, to try to keep the deficit at four. 8-4 Duke leading. Wildcats won 10-1 yesterday. The offense went quiet in an 8-6 loss in the first one. That one did not look like a bad pitch, but is said to be either low or inside. 2-1. Is that 1-1? 1-1. The 1-1. Chased one upstairs. One ball and two strikes. And the Cats have not been able to put up something like a four today. And that's right now where it stands. It's not to say that they aren't capable, and especially you got this Duke rotation that is constantly gasping. Now an 8-4 score with a 1-2 pitch on the way that misses low. 2 balls and 2 strikes. Oakland homered to start the scoring in the first one. Wildcats were able to go back and forth before eventually just could not figure out Jaquez. Today she's sacrificed a run in. She grounded into a double play of sorts. This one's lined right at Sniffen, goes to the bag over at second where Trice was covering, and there's another Wildcat double play. So it clears the bases. That thing was smoked. But double play nonetheless as the second out goes 5-4. And here's Jones. Cats trying to keep the deficit to 4. Adams back out for the second time today, sends this one up high. Jones doubled and scored with 2 outs in the fourth. That came on the tail end of the first two run homers in that inning. Lamar, who's on deck, had the second. Swung on and hit high, deep to left. Escobar's back. She's at the warning track at the wall. It's gone. That gets the Duke lead out to 5. Celebration is getting more and more peculiar. Now it's involving piggyback and pony rides. As the first pitch now, if their bases are cleared, to Lamar misses outside. 1-0. Is swung on and fouled back. So 2 runs score here in the sixth. One of them off of another home run, of which here in this ball game, Duke has 1, 2, 3, 4 now. Cats haven't left the yard today, as this one is outside in the first ball game. Duke had 1, 2, 3, 4. So 8 combined. 2-1. Outside, 3 balls and 1 strike. This is just a funny thing watching. There's so much time is spent talking about the Hillenbrand launching pad. This one's sent up the middle for a base hit. Could the physicists get involved in the conversation about how the ball leaves this yard so simply?

0: if nothing else, if anybody's negatively recruiting any pitchers against the Wildcats, then you want to go pitch in that launching pad. My man, let me tell you about Duke. So two-out base hit has Lamar over at first. Mathis is going to come up now. He's got an opportunity to try to get some more insurance. Again, the Cats are going to have one last chance here. Right now trailing 9-4. Adams back out there after getting the start. And has not been able to drop the lid. So here's Mathis. See, today is 0-for-2. She walked in the first. Sends this first one just foul to the left side. Nothing and one to Mathis. Arkansas has already won and is awaiting the winner of this one. Wildcats are going to need to pull off a Texas Tech grade comeback to try and get this thing even to the bottom of the seventh. They're trailing 5. Duke's not done yet here in the sixth as this one misses low and away. See that Texas Tech game yesterday? It was bananas. Bonkers even. Two outs in the seventh, and then the runs came a-scoring. So if nothing else, Wildcat fans, don't go away. Don't change that dial. It's the 1-1 pitch misses low and away. Got Mathis in the bottom third, but Rodriguez has been a little bit of a difficult out. 2-1. Sent back toward a perfectly positioned trice, and that ends the sixth, but two more attacked on by Duke. Wildcats got three outs to get 5 runs. It's Arizona Softball, Arizona Sports Enterprises.
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0: It'll be Beal, Jenkins, Jennings. The Cats need 5. Wheeler's back out as the Wildcats just not been able, since that big win in the first ball game yesterday, not been able to figure out these Duke pitchers, that all of whom have ERAs over 4, all of whom have walks and hits per inning up in parts of the stratosphere that one would not like. Cats just haven't been able to take advantage. So Beal comes up. She's trying to get aboard. And it's going to be Jenkins who's going to try to move her around. It's just difficult to try to determine the best way to try to approach this. You just got to go up there looking to have good at bats, because there's no one swing that's going to ultimately tie this up. Good news, there's a pitcher in the circle who hasn't exactly been lock it down. Beal potentially making her last trip to the plate in a Wildcat uniform. Going to try to get things started here. She comes up with the corner infielders in, and Wheeler dealing. Misses low and away. Beal now shows bunt. Brings the bat back and swings and sends this one to second. Vega's got that one to first for the first out. Here's Jennings sniffing in the hole. Wildcats down to their final two. First pitch to Grace. Low and away. She walked twice, scored in the fourth, and sent one back to the circle when the Cats were trying to narrow the gap in the fifth. Wound up putting two across. As this one is again sent to the right side, again had by Vega, and she's again over to first, and Arizona's down to its final out. Jennings is going to try to extend the Cats season. They're down five. First pitch is on the outside corner for strike one. Oh and one to Jennings. Outside. One, one. Misses outside, two balls and one strike. And Cats got one out to play with, doing this without Shockey, who did not hit for herself after she was removed from the ball game. She has been wandering around the dugout, but it's a long ways to go to even get to that part of the orders. The 2-1 pitch is a called strike, and now down to their final strike. Again sent to the right side, this time gloved by Baker. She's at the bag, and Duke has advanced to the Super Regional. We'll start wrapping things up after this. It is Arizona Softball, Arizona Sports Enterprises.
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0: Wildcats fall 9-4. Duke came into the day needing to win both of these, did so 8-6 and then 9-4. As the Wildcats season ends with a little bit of frustration, and it seems as if the conversation's probably going to drift toward what's shaken in the circle, but got the pitchers that struggled to keep the ball in the yard, but I think more frustrating it may have been watching the offense struggle as much as it did. The Cats did have 8 hits in this ball game, but you go back to that other one that was so close, and Duke was doing so much to try to help the Wildcats continue to extend the season, but they just couldn't come up with that big hit. You look between the third and fourth innings in particular, when Arizona had the bases loaded after a walk, a hit batter, and another walk. Jennings came up and swung at a first pitch, though it was not caught. She nearly fouled out, ultimately struck out. Sniffen then worked a walk. So you have 4 of the 5 batters that were up that had either worked a walk or were hit by a pitch, and it just did not look like Kurt at the time was in the strike zone. And Escobar swung at the first pitch. She was able to get a run in with a sacrifice fly, but there were 2 outs, and Cats went from having the bases full and nobody out to having 2 runs across and on their final effort. And they wound up getting those 2 runs that ultimately had given them a lead momentarily. But there's just too much firepower from Duke, and you couldn't really go into these situations without taking full advantage of them. So that may be the better explanation about how the season ends. I don't know. But they fall 9-4 and are now going to miss the Super Regional again after last year hosting and couldn't overcome Ole Miss. This time it was Duke, as Duke will go on and play Arkansas. We thank you so much for spending some of your time with us this year. It's been a lot of fun bringing these to you. Thanks to JW and Jim, as I'm Derek Palmer, and we'll be back at you next year.
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14: ABC News, I'm Mike Dabosky. The Department of Justice could announce as soon as tomorrow a $1.7 billion fund to finance payouts to those who claim they were wronged by the government. It's part of a proposal to settle President Trump's $10 billion lawsuit against the IRS. Democratic Representative Jamie Raskin of Maryland responding on ABC's This Week.
15: This, of course, is a political grievance fund that Donald Trump can use to pay off his friends. If these people have a valid cause of action, they should bring it to the court like every other American does and use the system of due process and proving things by clear and convincing evidence or preponderance of the evidence, go and prove it. But the idea that Donald Trump can just pass it out like a pardon is absurd.
14: Police in Austin have issued a shelter-in-place order for parts of the city as they work to identify suspects in 10 random shootings today, including 2 incidents at local fire stations. This is ABC News.
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20: Welcome, welcome, and double welcome. I'm Alan Johnson. This is the Reagan Gold Show. And man, do I have a story for you today. This is going to blow every single one of your minds away. Forget about the other shows that you hear. All they want to do is sell, and then hope that you buy. Not today. Listen, this show is called Tap Dancing with Unicorns, the Fed's Dirty Little Secret. Before we get started, if you have any questions at any time or are ready to get started during the show, call 1-800-702-2212 to speak with a gold specialist right away. Or go to mygoldquiz.com, fill out the questionnaire, and someone will get right back to you. Now, I want to start with that phrase that I just mentioned, tap dancing with unicorns. I imagine your brain's flying all over the place right now. Now, I know that sounds funny. When I first heard it, I laughed out loud. And then I pondered for a minute, and I sat with it. And I thought, how can I share this with my listeners? And the more I thought about it, the more I realized that the single most accurate, honest, and perfectly descriptive phrase that I've heard in my entire career to describe what the Federal Reserve is doing to your money right now. Tap dancing with unicorns. It's a dazzling performance. It's an elaborate show. Something that looks very impressive and very sophisticated from a distance, but has absolutely no basis in reality when you get close enough to see what's actually happening underneath it. Because here is what is actually happening underneath. The Federal Reserve, which is the most powerful financial institution in the world, the institution that controls the value of every single dollar you have ever earned or saved or even set aside for your retirement, is printing money. Right now, today, as you listen to this show, they're creating hundreds of billions of dollars out of nothing, out of thin air, with just a keystrokes on a computer screen. And they've been doing it in one continuous, unbroken pattern for 17 years straight. But they will never call it printing money. They will never use that phrase, because if they use that phrase, you would understand exactly what they are doing. And if you understand exactly what they are doing, you might start asking very uncomfortable questions about what it means for your savings. So instead, they call it quantitative easing, or another word is reserve management, or balance sheet normalization, or liquidity facilities, or even open market operations. Or, here's another one, technical adjustments. You know what it is? It's just a whole vocabulary. It's a whole language specifically engineered to be so complicated and so boring that most people stop paying attention to after the first sentence. And while you're tuning out, they keep printing. That is the tap dance. The complicated language is the costume. And the unicorns are the made-up justifications they use to explain why this time is different and this time is temporary. And this time, they really mean it when they say they are going to stop. Now, let me tell you, from Reagan Gold Show, Alan Johnson, you are going to get nothing but the truth. This is not a hoax. I even thought about coming out with a show called It's Not a Hoax. But anyway, here on the Reagan Gold Show, what we do is we translate this for you. We pull back the curtain and we say plainly what is happening to your money and why it matters to your retirement and what you can actually do about it today. And that is exactly what we're going to do today. Today, I'm going to walk you through the full story. No lies, but the truth. What quantitative easing actually is in plain English. And what the Federal Reserve has been doing since 2008 and the broken promises along the way and what they quietly restarted at the very end of 2025 and what they're still doing right now in 2026. And most importantly, what all of this means for your money that you've been saving your entire working life and what you can do to today to protect it. I am really glad that you're here with me today. And I mean that. I mean that really, because the conversation that I'm going to have with you in the next 45 minutes, this is a conversation that too few Americans are even having today. Your financial advisor may not be having it with you. The mainstream financial media is certainly not having it with you, but you deserve to hear the truth about what's happening to your money. And that is what this show is for. So let's get into it. What is Q&E? Now, I'm going to be talking about Q&E, but what it is it's quantitative easing. So let me make this crystal clear. Before anything else, I want to make absolutely sure that everyone listening to today, no matter your background, no matter how much you know or do not know about finance or economics, I want to make sure everyone walks away from today's show with a clear, simple, plain English understanding of what quantitative easing is. Because the Federal Reserve is counting on the fact, listen to this, that most people do not understand it. The confusion is not by accident. It's a design feature. And as long as you do not understand what they're doing, you cannot recognize the damage it's doing to your savings. You cannot protect yourself from it. So I'm going to make this as clear as I can possibly make it for you. Now, the time is for you listeners that have a pen and paper handy. Grab it. The Federal Reserve is the central bank of the United States of America. It was created by Congress in 1913. It has a unique and extraordinary power that no private citizen, no company, and no other institution on earth can legally exercise. The Federal Reserve creates money. It can create money, and it does not borrow money to fund its operations. It does not collect taxes. It does not sell a product or earn a revenue. When the Federal Reserve needs money, it creates it. It decides that the money exists, and guess what? It does. And that is the power we gave this institution when we created it in 1913. And over the last 17 years, that power has been used at a scale that would have been unimaginable to the people who designed the system. Quantitative easing is the specific mechanism the Fed uses to inject that created money into the financial system. Now, here's how it actually works. The Fed goes into the open market and they buy United States Treasury bonds. Treasury bonds are simply an IOU the federal government issues when it borrows money. The government needs money to fund its operations, such as Social Security payments, military spending, federal salaries, interest on existing debt. And when tax revenues are not enough to cover all of that spending, the Treasury then issues bonds. So what it's doing is it's borrowing money from investors by promising to pay it back with interest over time. And the Fed goes into the market and buys those bonds with money that they just created out of thin air. And before the purchase, the money does not even exist. After the purchase, it does. That is the mechanism. Here's the question I always want people to stop and really think about. Where does the Fed get the money? Where do they get the money? And the answer? Nowhere. It creates it out of thin air. And right then, in the moment of the purchase, there is no gold backing it up. There is no corresponding deposit somewhere. There is no taxpayer who contributed to it. The Fed simply decides the money exists and adds it to the financial system out of thin air. I want you to hold that image in your mind. Money being created from nothing. I'm going to explain the two direct ways this will affect your savings and your retirement right now, today. The first way is through interest rates. When the Fed goes into the bond market and they buy massive quantities of treasury bonds with created money, what it does is it creates an enormous artificial demand for those bonds. Basic supply and demand. And when demand for something surges, prices go up. And when bond prices go up, guess what? Interest rates go down. And that is simply how bonds are mathematically structured. Price and yield move in opposite directions. So by flooding the market with created money to buy more bonds, the Fed is artificially inflating the bond prices and artificially suppresses interest rates. Rates go lower than they would ever go in a free, honest, unmanipulated market. And lower interest rates mean that the federal government can borrow more money cheaply than it otherwise could. So the Fed is actually writing an invisible check to Washington's spending addiction every single time it does this. And it's making possible levels of government borrowing that no free market would even ever tolerate. And Washington, being Washington, has taken every bit of that and spent it and then some. The second way quantitative easing affects you directly is through inflation. And I want to be very specific and very direct about this because I think it's the part most people do not fully connect to their own lives. When the Fed creates new money and it adds it to the financial system, there are now more dollars in existence chasing the same amount of goods and services. So what happens? Your grocery store has the same number of eggs it had before the Fed created the money. Your gas station has the same amount of fuel. The housing market has roughly the same number of homes for sale, but there are more dollars floating around competing for all those things. So what happens to prices when you have more buyers competing for the same supply? They go up every time without exception. And that is what inflation is. 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More dollars chasing the same stuff, prices go up. 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And prices, as you know from your own experience, have reflected that fact. 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Or go to mygoldquiz.com, fill out the questionnaire, and a metal specialist will get right back to you. Or remember, you can always email me if you like. And that is Alan, A-L-A-N, at ReaganGoldGroup.com. Now, I want to pause for a moment. I'm going to do something I've never done before. I'm going to call one of the metals experts. In fact, I talked to him a little while ago. I talked to Carl. And I want to have you hear from one of the metals experts, Carl, exactly what is going on when people are calling in to find out what they can do for their retirement. Okay, we got Carl on the line from the Reagan Gold Group. And Carl, can you hear us okay?
2: I can hear you just fine, Alan. Thanks so much for having me.
20: Great, great, great. Hey, Carl, I know you're one of the experts over there at Reagan Gold Group. We've been talking about the Buffett indicator and what it means for people and their retirement account. And the really, you know, they need to understand we're now 55 percentage points higher than the dot-com peak. So what does that mean for, you know, people that are going to be calling in for their retirement? What can they do to protect themselves in their retirement accounts?
2: Yeah, I mean, really what they could do is very simply is take the winnings off the table. You know, I mean, yes, the stock market's done well throughout the, you know, last few years, but so is gold and silver. And really, it's time to take the winnings off the table before it all comes back. I mean, listen, whether you like him or not, Warren Buffett's one of the, you know, probably one of the top greatest investors in the world.
20: Right.
2: And, you know, the reality of it is, you know, he's been right an awful lot. And you can't rob Peter to pay Paul for forever. And unfortunately, you know, this bubble's going to burst. And when it does, I mean, this thing's going to drop out like a rock. So what do? You know, metals have that inverse relationship to the market, you know, as well as the U.S. dollar. And this is why people are calling as much as they are at this point. I mean, I always tell people it's really best to be proactive than reactive.
20: Yeah.
2: And what I mean by that is, you know, you don't want to sit there and wait for something to happen and then, let me try and, you know, get out and take, you know, the winnings before they're half gone. So I always tell people, you know, you want to, you know, be happy with what you've made. Great. And, you know, play with the house's money at some point. I mean, you can't just keep winning and winning and winning. I mean, there are corrections. There are crashes. They are healthy.
20: Yeah. You know, when you said play with the house, it kind of reminds me of Kenny Rogers when he said you got to know when to hold them and you got to know when to fold them and you got to know when to walk away. Is that what you're saying?
2: Exactly right. I mean, and, you know, unfortunately, you know, the people in the, you know, financial industry sector are never going to tell you to do that because they don't, you know, they make their money by you having your money in their hands, keep rolling that dice day after day. People come to us, and I hear this from customers continuously. They come to us because they want protection. They want something that's real money. They want a physical asset in their portfolio. I mean, and the reason our phones are, you know, as busy as they are at this point, and, you know, this is the busiest I've seen it in quite a while, is because people are, you know, nervous about stuff like the Buffett indicator, the fact that we got this war going on and all the other crazy stuff going on around us. So, you know, I tell people, you got to do it now or do it sooner than later. Don't give it all back because unfortunately none of us are getting any younger and we can't afford to take a hit and wait years just to get our money back.
20: So Carl, let me ask you, what do you do? What do you do in this case? I mean, what is someone to do? I know I've been talking a lot about what they can do, but you're actually there. You're the one that's actually doing it. What can someone do to protect themselves?
2: Well, the thing they could do, and I think is the most important thing is, you know, first don't sit on your hands, you know, do something. Don't just sit there like a deer in headlights. And going into physical metals has always been that safe haven investment. You know, what could they do? They could call us. We could help them do a qualified rollover. You know, it's a non-taxable event, get their money out of the markets and get into a, you know, physical gold and silver, you know, portfolio.
20: You're talking about,
2: cash to sit,
20: You're talking about real assets, right? Real physical gold.
2: Correct. Yeah. Okay. You're going to, and obviously I'm making this up, but you'll buy 5 gold coins, 5 silver coins, but it's something real that you could hold it in your hand. You could, you know, carry it in your pocket, bury it in the backyard if you want, you know, but you have real money, you know, not fiat currency and paper. You know, the other part of it is, you know, there's a lot of people that have a lot of cash in the bank. I'm talking to people all the time that aren't very comfortable in the banking system.
20: You know, let me share something with you. What you're saying, let me share something with you. So, you know, Ronald Reagan once said that inflation is as violent as a mugger and as frightening as an armed robber and as deadly as a hitman. And he understood that the government's ability to create money and devalue savings was not a neutral economic policy. It was a taking. So this is pretty much what you're talking about here as well, correct?
2: Yeah, 100%. I mean, listen, that's one of the probably most important quotes that people that, you know, invest and have money to do something with should really think about, because it's the truth.
20: Right, because he believed in sound money. He believed in real assets.
2: Correct. I mean, listen, it's nothing more than a piece of paper backed by the faith of the U.S. government. It says it right on the front of it, Federal Reserve note.
20: What do you think? Let me ask you a question. What do you think Reagan would have said with the Buffett indicator hitting 230% right now?
2: Oh, he'd have spilled all his jelly beans off the Resolute desk. I mean, you can't. Like I said a little bit earlier, I mean, you can't rob Peter to pay Paul for forever. I mean, it's a house of cards.
20: Right. Well, we got to wrap up, Carl, but look, I appreciate you. Look, the bottom line is Americans need to protect themselves with something real. And that's what this show is all about. And that's what gold is all about. 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I'll see you back here soon.
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Welcome, welcome back. And man, did I have a lot of information. I know that was all jam-packed, and I had to get it in that little time that I had. Now, I want to spend a serious moment on the name of the show, the Reagan Gold Show. We carry that name deliberately because Ronald Reagan understood something about money and freedom and the responsibilities of government that Washington has completely and utterly forgotten. Reagan said this. He said, inflation is as violent as a mugger, as frightening as an armed robber, and as deadly as a hitman. He called inflation a violent crime against the American people. Not an inconvenience, but a crime. Because that is what it is. A quiet theft of the real value of everything that you've worked for your entire life and saved. It does not knock on your door. It just slowly takes a little more of what your money can buy. Reagan believed in sound money. He believed the government had no right to devalue what Americans had earned and saved. He would look at the balance sheet, grown from $900 billion to $6.7 trillion, and a national debt of $38.5 trillion growing by $2 trillion a year, and he would be furious. And he would be telling every American to protect themselves with something the government cannot print. And that is gold. That's always been gold. And in 2026, it's more true than ever. Let me tell you what happened in the fall of 2025. This is current. This is happening right now. And most Americans have no idea because the Fed has been very careful with its language. In October 2025, the Fed announced it would end its balance sheet reduction program effective December 1st. Balance sheet reduction is the normalization process. They start unwinding. So when they ended that, I said out loud, they're about to restart quantitative easing. And once you stop unwinding, you start expanding. And sure enough, December the 10th meeting, they announced $40 billion in Treasury bill purchases that week. And that was after the FOMC statement said purchases would remain elevated for a few months before being significantly reduced. Now, I want to stop on that promise because those words, a few months before being significantly reduced, are important. That was December 2025. We're now 5 months past that announcement. The significant reduction, guess what? It hasn't happened. Not only has it not happened, the balance sheet has been on a steady upward march since December and now sits at over $6.7 trillion. 5 months in, still waiting for the significant reduction. And if you've been listening to this show for any length of time, you're not surprised because this is the pattern. This is always the pattern. Make the promise, break the promise, create more money, repeat. Now, here's what I always come back to. The Fed is not calling this quantitative easing. Of course not. Reserve management, you know, that whole vocabulary of words. But a financial analyst that I respect put it perfectly. You can call it Q&E. You can call it reserve management. You can call it tap dancing with unicorns. The Fed is buying treasury bills with money created out of thin air. That money supply is just continuing to grow. And I've always said, if it walks like a duck, it is a duck. Did you know that the federal government is now paying over $1 trillion every single year just to service its existing debt? That's not paying down the principal, and that's not funding our schools, our highway, defense, or Medicare. It's purely the annual interest cost on money already borrowed. Debt service has become the second largest spending category in the entire federal budget, behind only Social Security. And with the balance sheet still expanding and interest rates still being elevated,
That $1 trillion plus annual cost will only continue to grow. Now, I want to explain the single most important concept in today's show. It's something I'm calling the debt black hole. And once you understand this concept, everything the Federal Reserve does starts to make a certain kind of terrible sense. And you'll understand why they are trapped and why there is no clear exit and exactly what the logical outcome is and why that outcome points directly to gold. Here's the situation that the Federal Reserve faces in 2026. On one side of the equation, inflation. Consumer prices are still running above the Fed's stated 2% annual target. The conflict in Iran has pushed oil prices higher, which feeds into the price of virtually everything that gets manufactured or shipped, which is virtually everything. Bloomberg is reporting that bond traders who had been pricing the Federal Reserve rate cuts this summer are now reconsidering those expectations, with some analysts predicting no cuts at all in 2026. The inflation problem has not been solved. It's been partially contained, a Band-Aid. And to keep containing it, to keep pushing prices back toward the 2% target, you need higher interest rates. Higher rates cool demand. They make borrowing more expensive. They slow down spending, and they bring prices down over time. This is the traditional monetary policy tool, and it works. Higher rates fight inflation, and that is one side of the catch-22. On the other side, the debt black hole, the United States has $38.5 trillion in outstanding debt. We're adding roughly $2 trillion more every year in deficit spending. And we're already paying over $1 trillion annually just in interest on what we've already borrowed. Now, here's the terrifying mathematics of that debt black hole. Think about this. If interest rates go up, then the cost of servicing all of that debt goes up. The government has to pay more in interest. To cover those higher interest rate costs, it has to borrow more money. And each turn of the cycle pulls you in even deeper. And the United States is already deep inside it. That's $1 trillion a year in interest alone. So here is the catch-22, stated as plainly as I know how to state it. To fight inflation, you need higher interest rates. But higher interest rates accelerate the debt black hole and make the already impossible federal debt worse. And to escape that debt black hole, you need lower interest rates. But lower interest rates feed inflation, and they unravel the progress made in containing prices. You cannot solve both problems simultaneously with interest rate policy. It's mathematically impossible. The medicine for one disease is poison for the other. Let me repeat that one more time. The medicine for one disease is poison for the other. So the Federal Reserve is always going to do what it always does when faced with an impossible choice. It creates money quietly. It suppresses rates artificially through bond purchases. What it does is it tries to walk a tightrope between two catastrophes, and it calls what it is doing something other than what it actually is. Reserve management, technical operations, tap dancing with the unicorns. Reuters recently reported that due to the ongoing conflict in Iran, bond values have gone down. They've declined across global markets as the jump in oil prices drive inflation expectations higher. So the environment for bonds, which many investors were counting on to normalize, is getting more difficult and not less. So the catch-22 is not resolving. If anything, the walls are closing in on both sides. And in that environment, with both sides of the trap getting tighter,
the pressure of the Fed to create more money, not less, only grows. Now, the Federal Reserve is trapped between an inflation problem and a debt black hole. And history tells us exactly how institutions in that trap resolve it. 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And remember, they're always there on the weekend to answer any of your questions as well. Now, let's talk about something that is getting almost no attention in mainstream financial press. While the Federal Reserve is running its quiet quantitative easing program, the United States Treasury is simultaneously running its own separate operation that accomplishes a similar

The Treasury is not buying back the debt with surplus revenue. The government does not have surplus revenue. It is running a deficit of over $2 trillion a year. So where is that money coming from for these buybacks? The Treasury is issuing new short-term debt, Treasury bills with maturities of weeks or months or at most a year, and using those proceeds from those newly issued bills to fund the repurchase of longer-term Treasury bonds. So in other words, the Treasury is borrowing short-term to pay off long-term. Now, why would it do that? Because short-term interest rates are generally lower than long-term interest rates. By replacing long-duration bonds with short-duration bills, the Treasury shortens the average maturity of the entire outstanding debt portfolio and puts downward pressure on long-term interest rates. It's a backdoor mechanism to suppress yields to keep long-term borrowing costs lower than it would otherwise be in a free market, without the Federal Reserve having to officially announce another round of quantitative easing. One analyst whose work I've been following described this program as something of a Ponzi scheme. We've all heard that word before. And the description is accurate in a very specific and important sense. See, in a classic Ponzi scheme, you always use new investor money to pay obligations to old investors. So what that does is that creates the appearance of returns and stability while the underlying liability continues to grow unsustainably. What the Treasury buyback program does is structurally similar. It uses new short-term borrowing to retire old long-term borrowing, which creates the appearance of debt management and responsibility while the total outstanding debt continues to grow by $2 trillion every single year. The appearance of activity substituting for the reality of resolution. And here's the risk that makes this genuinely dangerous rather than simply financially creative. Short-term debt matures quickly. Treasury bills can mature in 4 weeks, 13 weeks, 26 weeks, 52 weeks when they mature. The Treasury has to roll them over. It has to issue new debt to pay off the old debt. And it has to do so at whatever the prevailing interest rate is on that day, with the Fed unable to cut rates because of the inflation problem. When those short-term bills come due and have to be rolled over, they will almost certainly carry a higher interest rate than the long-term bonds that they replaced. So the Treasury saved money in the short term by shortening the duration, but it has created a rolling refinancing obligation that becomes more expensive every time it turns over in a rising rate environment. So what does that mean? It means the government is playing kick the can. It's deferring the full cost of interest expense into the future, hoping that the rates will somehow be lower when all of these short-term bills need to be rolled over. But kicking the can never makes the can smaller. It just moves the reckoning down the road. And the government is already paying over $1 trillion a year in interest at current rates. And if short-term rates are higher when those bills come due, and there is good reason to think they will, the annual interest rate bill gets even higher. The debt black hole goes deeper. The catch-22 gets tighter, and the pressure on the Federal Reserve to create more money to keep the whole system from seizing up gets even more intense. $1 trillion a year in interest just on the national debt. A Treasury running a back

0: or buyback scheme. A Federal Reserve trapped in an impossible catch-22. Your retirement savings are sitting in the middle of all of this. Think about that. 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And remember, you can also go to mygoldquiz.com, fill out a questionnaire, and one of the metal specialists will get right back to you. And remember this, they're there for you because they care. They're even there on the weekends to answer any important questions that you have. So let me connect all of this back to the core message of today's show. The Federal Reserve is printing money and calling it something else. They've been doing it for 17 years. The promises they made about stopping have never been kept. The catch-22, which they're already trapped in between inflation and the debt black hole, means pressure to keep printing will only increase. And the Treasury is now running a backdoor scheme that delays the reckoning but makes it worse when it arrives. And the dirty little secret, the one truth that explains every decision that the Fed has made for the last 17 years, is forced to choose, they will always choose inflation over a collapse. Every time, without exception, plan accordingly, and planning accordingly means owning something real, something outside the paper system, something with a 5,000-year track record of surviving every version of what governments are doing right now. Let me bring it back to the present and the specific situation we're in right now in the United States. In 2025, in one calendar year, gold increased in value by more than 50%. 50% in a single year, while the stock market was volatile and uncertain, while bonds were struggling under the weight of persistent inflation and elevated rates, while the dollar was under pressure from a Federal Reserve quietly restarting quantitative easing and calling it something else. Gold went up 50%. And brothers and sisters, that is a fact. And the conditions that drove that 50% gain, the national debt, the money creation, the catch-22, and the Treasury buyback scheme, all of those conditions are still in place today. And planning accordingly means owning something the Federal Reserve cannot create with just a keystroke. Something that has held its value through every episode of government overreach, monetary debasement, and currency inflation in recorded human history. Something that governments have attempted to control, to tax, to regulate, to replace for centuries. Physical gold and silver, the thing that does not need a government's promise behind it to have value, because the government cannot create it out of thin air. Now, this is not fear. That is not speculation. That is not a bet on disaster. That is the most rational, historically grounded, logically sound response to the situation. The Federal Reserve has created right out of thin air. The Fed will choose inflation. Gold will survive inflation. The bottom line from everything that we've covered today is this. The Fed will choose inflation over collapse every single time. Gold has survived every inflation in history, and one phone call puts you right on the side of it. So now you know the dirty little secret is out. One should plan accordingly. So call 1-800-702-2212. That's 800-702-2212. Or go to mygoldquiz.com, fill out the questionnaire, and a metals expert will get right back to you. Or go to Alan at Reagan Gold Group. That's ALAN.com. And I'll get right back to you as well. So let me close today's show with the most important thing I'm going to say in this entire 45-minute show. And I want you to really hear this. Not just hear the words, but let the meaning of it land. because I think it changes everything about how you look at your financial situation right now. 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So we're at the end of the show, and I just want to say, God bless you, God bless your family, and God bless America, and I'll see you next week.
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15: What are the chances you are listening to this while drinking a nice hot cup of coffee? If so, don't let me stop you. For years, we've been reporting on the health benefits of coffee, and that's not going to stop today. A new study, this one out of Harvard School of Public Health, found that coffee and tea could help lower your risk of developing dementia. People who enjoyed 1 to 3 caffeinated cups a day saw the biggest impact. In addition to the caffeine, coffee contains hundreds of bioactive compounds that can influence inflammation, glucose metabolism, vascular function, and oxidative stress. It's also possible coffee drinkers might be doing other things that keep them healthy. Eating a more balanced diet, getting plenty of exercise, sleep, not smoking, or drinking too much alcohol. And finally, staying socially active. I'm Dr. Sanjay Gupta, helping you live a better life.
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17: All right, welcome to the show, everybody. I'm your host, Kenny Michaels. It is great to be here. Welcome aboard. What a day we have today. All right, the number to get me live right now, 888-961-0222. That'll get you live with me. The amazing Wendy is on phones today. If what I'm going to tell you today does not get you to move your retirement account or your cash into gold and silver as your primary investment vehicle, then You're just someone who is ready to work until you die. You're someone that will eventually be dependent on your children for financial support. Because what I'm about to tell you today regarding gold and silver is insane. It's insane. I'm going to start off by telling you that in the last year, silver's up 145%. In the last 6 months, it's up 60%. Holy smokes. Gold is up 50% in the last year, 20% in the last 6 months. Here we go. MSN.com is saying by July, gold's going to have climbed 35% by July. So imagine moving a retirement account right now into physical gold and silver. And by July, they're saying it's going to go up 35%. It's insane. Because oil prices are dropping. The war is starting to come to an end. There's starting to be peace deals negotiated. The price of oil is going down. I told you 2 weeks ago, when the price of oil drops, gold and silver will explode. It's happening. These last several days, look at gold, look at silver. Silver's well over 80 bucks. Gold's almost to 49. Here we go. And what's pushing silver is that China has a hold over silver worldwide. So it's creating a shortage, right? A shortage of silver, and a high demand means what? Higher prices. Americans have caught the gold fever. Trump's obsession with gold, and I'll prove it to you, and soaring prices and future prices for gold have ignited a craze for gold not seen since, ready for this, 1849. There hasn't been a craze for gold like this since 1849. My IRA is in gold. My IRA is in silver. My money I had in the bank is in gold and silver. I, ladies and gentlemen, I am crushing it. I am crushing it. I am a senior. I am 64 years old. I am crushing it. Because I have the right products. I have the right gold, the right silver products in my IRA. And so because I have the right products, my account is booming. I'd never get up in the morning on my retirement account and worry about the stock market. That worry's long gone because I'm in gold. I'm in silver. I don't care that the bank pays me stupid 2% because the bulk of my money is in gold and silver. So in the last year, silver's up 145%. That means the silver I bought a year ago, my money is up 145% because I was smart. I took it out of the bank and I bought silver. I took it out of the bank and I bought gold. I'm up enormous numbers. Where are you? 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You answer a couple questions, comes to my email, and I will call you personally and get you into the most profitable investment in America today, physical gold and silver, baby. Now, I made a comment a minute ago that Trump is obsessed with gold. Now you're saying, Mr. Michaels, what are you talking about? And here's what I want to say before I prove it. Whether or not you're a Trump fan, if you are, great. If you're not, great. That's your business. I don't care. This is not a political show. But whether or not you're a Trump fan, who cares? Our president is obsessed with gold. Congressmen and people running for Senate are now trying to get us back to the gold standard. Wow. Central banks are asking Trump to reprice gold and silver. He's thinking about it right now. How exciting if your money, if your retirement account is in gold and silver and he reprices gold and silver. Good Lord, it is Christmas every day. Hello, Mickey Mouse. And Donald Duck. And Donald Duck. There we go. Listen to me. Listen to me. Whether you like Trump or not, he's pushing us toward gold. The whole world is going to gold. They see it. And so you want to move your retirement account where the growth is going, not where the growth has been. It's over in stocks. Stocks are trash. Yeah, once in a while you get a day the stock market goes up. Who cares? Who cares? When you're a senior, who cares? You move to gold. You move to silver. How do I know Trump is obsessed with gold? Well, let me start with this. The New Yorker, which is an article, says that there's a craze for gold and silver not seen since 1849. The craze, they're saying, is caused by Trump's obsession of gold, soaring prices of gold, and where gold's about to go. We have our fifth bank in the last 2 weeks, saying gold's going to double by the end of the year. Wow. There is also a 22-foot solid gold statue of Trump unveiled at his golf course in Doral, Florida. There you go. There's the first part of the obsession. He has a 22-foot statue in all gold of Trump at his golf course in Doral, Florida. It was unveiled. They're building another one next to him with me, Kenny Michaels. They're building a solid gold statue with me and Trump together, shaking hands. There is an all-gold logo of Trump at the Trump International Airport. USA Today is reporting there's an all-gold logo of Trump in the Trump International Airport. Unbelievable. And he redecorated the Oval Office in gold. You still think there's not an obsession with gold? Come on. He's got a 22-foot statue of himself at Doral, Florida, made out of all solid gold. There's a gold logo at the Trump International Airport, USA Today is reporting. Oil is going down. Gold is going up. Stocks are trash. Gold is where it's at. Furthermore, King Charles, as you know, was here in the United States visiting Trump. What did he do? He buttered him up. How do you think he buttered him up? The article said he fed him more gold. King Charles. I said, old chap. Brought Donald Trump gold. There's a 22-foot statue in gold. There's an all-gold logo of Trump in gold. He brought in $100 million of gold from Venezuela. He's opening up America's gold reserve. He said no tariff on gold. What the hell's going on? He's going to gold. He is moving us that direction. Pay attention. Read between the lines. When Kamala Harris and Trump were battling out in an election, when Kamala Harris took over for Sloppy Joe, I went ahead and moved my retirement account to gold and silver. 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All right, the number to get me live right here in studio. You want to call in about your retirement account or about your cash, about moving into gold and silver? We have the amazing Wendy on phones. By the way, Wendy is phenomenal. When you call her, be nice to her, okay? And call in now, 888-961-0222. Again, 888-961-0222. That is the number to get me live here in studio. I'm Kenny Michaels. This is the Striking Gold Show. So King Charles, I am the king. Anyway, okay. King Charles comes into town, into Washington, D.C. with Kamala, and comes into town and meets with the president. You heard about it. You read about it. Some of you may even watch the ceremony. I had the ceremony on at my home. I was watching it a little bit. King Charles is not the most attractive dude in the world. I'll tell you that. Good Lord. Good thing he's king because, man, woo! He wouldn't even be a bishop if he was that ugly. But he's the king, so whatever. So listen to this. He comes into town and he brings gold. How crazy is that? Because he did his homework. He figured out what Trump's obsession was. And how do you butter up Trump? You give him gold. Well, guess what, President Trump? I'm like you. Want to butter me up? Give me gold. I don't want the U.S. dollar because it ain't going anywhere. It stinks. It's too stinking expensive. Okay? It stinks. So, you want to butter me up? Give me gold. Want to butter Trump up? Give him gold. The guy has a 22-foot solid gold statue of himself at his golf course in Doral, Florida. His Oval Office is in gold. When he stands at the podium and he gives speeches to this country, he's got gold behind him. Okay? So there you go. Get your retirement account into physical gold and silver. If you're looking for growth and low volatility, move to gold. If you're looking for lower taxes when you take it out, move to gold. If you're looking for privacy from the government, go to gold. 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Answer two questions. I will help you. Okay. We are currently bringing on for the first time, and we're doing it every week now, we have our weekly gold miner, I call them. Remember, this show is striking gold. So every week we have a gold miner who decided to take the chance and listen to my show, follow my lead, follow my direction, and buy gold and silver. And so we have one on with us now. Let's go to line one, Long Beach. We're going to go to Kenny in Long Beach. And Kenny, are you with us?
10: Yeah. Hello. This is Kenny.
17: Hey, Kenny. This is Kenny Michaels. How are you, sir?
10: Good, good. I enjoyed your show, and I bought into the gold and silver.
17: And how did, so tell me something. You did a, did you do a retirement account, or did you do a direct cash purchaser?
10: A direct cash purchase.
17: Oh,
10: I just wanted to get the gold and silver on hand.
17: Good for you. Good for you. So tell me something. How was it? So tell me what transpired. You heard the show, and what happened?
10: I heard the show, and you know, I called that number and got up with, I believe his name was John, who I sent some money in to purchase the gold and silver, and he called me back, and we purchased, you know, we did the deal, and I'm just in waiting for the shipment, which I expect in the near future, you know, and I'm excited to get into gold and silver. I've been wanting to do it for years, and I wish I had done it way back when it was half the price, but I know from experience and looking at the charts that gold and silver always go up.
17: Yeah, and not only that,
10: you know what's funny? Buying into it.
17: Yeah, and you know what's funny about that? That's what you just said. I wish I would have done it, you know, when it was half the price. I hear that probably 400 times a week. Probably. I hear people say, people know me. I go to restaurants. Oh, you're Kenny Michaels, host of the Striking Gold Show. I say, yeah. Oh, I wish I would have bought gold when it was half the price. I hear that all the time. Here's the funny thing. Just alone from the time you bought to today, you've already made money on the gold, and the shipment's on its way to you, and you've already made money on it. And so the funny thing is that I want people to understand they haven't missed the boat in buying gold. We have five banks now in the last 14 days, Kenny, are saying that gold's going to double. So let me ask you this. When you called in, how was the process? Was John a nice guy? Was he good? All that okay?
10: Oh, yeah. Yeah. I mean, it was the easiest process. You know, he sent me all the paperwork and, you know, I filled it out and sent the checks back to him. And got the process going. You know,
17: good. And not only that, you know, everybody, I don't know if most people know this, but when you call Golden Crest Metals and you call in from my show, people always get extra free silver. I'm sure you did too. And that's part of your order as well. So that's pretty awesome. Well, listen, I was thrilled they were able to help you. That's great news. That's the whole name of the game. It's all about the seniors. To hell with the young people. I don't care about the young people. One last piece, one question I do want to ask you, Kenny. There's a lot of people that tune into this show. I think 8 people nationwide tune into this show. Here's my question. Any advice you would give them?
10: Don't wait, you know. I mean, you can't go wrong. Gold and silver, once it's in your hand, it's a done deal. You know, it's, you know, you can't go wrong. You know, it's better than stocks and bonds and all that other crap that goes up and down and fluctuates and, you know, you got to pay taxes on it. Once you got that cash, you know, the gold and silver in your hand, you know, it's not taxable. You can give it to your kids and it just rolls over.
17: That's it.
10: There's nothing else involved.
17: That's it. The privacy. You know, when you have gold and silver and you pass away, you're right. It moves to your children with no government involvement. It's fabulous. Anyway, listen, for being this week's gold miner, we're going to send you out a free Silver Eagle coin. Congratulations on
10: awesome.
17: That. And I'm glad it worked out. You're going to get a free silver coin. I'll let John know to send one to you, sir. Thank you for the call.
10: Okay.
17: Congrats to you. Enjoy the beautiful
10: shiny stuff.
17: You're welcome. Enjoy the beautiful shiny stuff that's on its way to you. You made a hell of an investment, sir. You know, when you just the free silver you got alone in the transaction, you realize silver's up 145% in the last year. You realize if you'd have left that money in the bank, you'd have made 3%. Now you're on your way to a hell of a journey. Congratulations,
10: right.
17: brother.
10: Yes, sir. It's a good day in the neighborhood.
17: You got it. All right. Have a great day. God bless.
10: All right.
17: Bye-bye. All right. The number to get me live, 888-961-0222. I'm Kenny Michaels. This is Striking Gold. There you go. There you go. We have our first gold miner tuned into my show called Golden Crest Metals. Bam! He said it was an easy process. Metals are on their way to him. He got extra silver, and he's right. He called stocks and bonds crap. That's what he said. I didn't say it. He said they were crap. That's what he said. I don't use that word normally to describe stocks and bonds. I use other words, so I'm not going to go there. But anyway, so I want to spend a little time. I only have about a minute or minute and a half before I got to go to break, but I'm going to start it, and I'll continue this one when we come back. China is holding silver worldwide. And they're creating, because of their hoarding of silver, a worldwide shortage of silver. That's what China's creating. But the demand is going through the roof. So, although China's not our friend, hell, they're my friend if I have silver. Because they're creating the price of silver to go up. And that is why the banks, that is why financial institutions saying it's going to triple. Because there's so low of it, so less of it, and such demand for it. It can only go one way. And now our president is obsessed with gold. Look, if you're a senior, call Golden Crest Metals. Please, dear God, move your retirement account to physical gold and silver, and you may be the next gold miner on my show for all I know. Call them up, 888-406-6222. They're there right now. Again, 888-406-6222, or call me here in the studio, 888-961-0222. 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We're going to take a quick break. We'll be right back.

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12: 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All right, so Yahoo Finance, listen to this. This is huge, huge. If you have recently ordered a DoorDash or an Uber Eats or a Grubhub or Domino's Pizza, and you've ordered food to come to your home, listen to this. Yahoo Finance is reporting that China's hold over physical silver is strangling the silver market. And in this article, and I'm looking at it on my phone right now, it says the reason they're holding physical silver and restricted it to the U.S. Ready for this? They're using silver for humanoid robot production right now. Let me say it again. They're using silver for humanoid robot production right now. So when you call DoorDash and say, bring me my Chick-fil-A, oh, they'll bring it. There'll be a knock on the door. You'll open the door, and the little humanoid robot will say, hello, here is your Chick-fil-A spicy sandwich with crisp-cut fries, sugar-free lemonade. That's what's going to happen. That is why China is hoarding silver for humanoid production. Wow. Wow, my gosh. Can you imagine calling Domino's, getting a pizza, and this thing rolls up to your door? Hello, Nano Nano Shazbot. Here's your pizza. Nano Nano. Can you imagine? It's where we're headed. I don't care who brings me my stinking Chick-fil-A. All I know is, how were you built, Mr. Robot? Well, I was built by silver. Good, because I have that in my IRA. Good, because I have a ton of it at home. Mr. Robot, you've made me money, because you're built from silver. I love that, because I have silver. Let's go. Hi-ho, silver. Now I have more information for you. If you are the proud owner of a 401k or a 403b, or a 457A, or a TSP, accounts that your employer contributes to for your retirement account, I have bad news for you. Ready? Here it comes. One of the largest tech firms, a $2 billion tech firm right now, has paused contributions to 401Ks. That means you're contributing, but a lot of these companies are starting to financially struggle. And the first thing these companies do when they struggle is they cut off contributions to their employees' retirement accounts. So now you're contributing, but they're no longer matching. You're going to find it more and more. It's starting to happen. So that means it's going to take longer for your retirement account to grow. But you don't have longer. Because what are you, 60? 70? The time is now. We don't have. I'm 64. Father Time moved out of my house a while ago. He's gone. But I'm good. I'm in gold. I'm killing it right now because of the products that I have. I'm killing it. The point I'm getting at is this. Once you turn 59 and a half, get your retirement accounts moved. It doesn't mean you should close your 401k or 403b. If you're still working, obviously keep it. Obviously continue to contribute. But take what's in there and move it over into precious metals. Go to low risk, low tax, high growth. You're a senior. And as seniors, we should be paying Uncle Sam less and keeping more. And we have a president who's obsessed with gold. I went through the list earlier in the show. If you're just joining me, I'll give you the list again. Here's proof that Donald Trump is obsessed with gold. Number one, King Charles shows up, what was it, last week or something? King Charles shows up, 2 weeks ago, whatever. King Charles shows up and butters up Trump by handing him gold. How did he know that was Trump's favorite thing? Because he did his homework. He said, I said, oh, chap, I think that the gentleman in the White House likes the gold, old chap. And so there he is. He butters him up with gold. Then there's a 22-foot solid gold statue of Donald Trump was unveiled at his golf course in Doral, Florida. 22-foot statue. Now, he could have built a statue of me, which would have been a better-looking statue. Because you know me, the good-looking Kenny Michaels, right? But instead, Trump built it of himself. Either way, it's solid gold. Now there's an all-gold logo for Trump International Airport, USA Today reported. Wow. Guy's got a gold logo. Guy's got a 22-foot gold statue of himself. King Charles shows up from Britain with gold. Trump brings in $100 million worth of gold from Venezuela. Trump says there's no tariffs on gold. There's tariffs on everything else in the world, but there's no tariffs on gold. Trump then decorates the Oval Office in all gold. Trump's now opening up America's gold reserve, the largest one, I might add. And now Trump is saying he's thinking about repricing physical gold and silver. What more proof do you need that our president is obsessed with gold? But because of his obsession, prices for gold are soaring. The prediction for future prices, five major banks now. You want to know who they are? JP Morgan Chase, Citibank, Bank of America, Deutsche Bank, and Wells Fargo all say gold's going to double by the end of the year. So we got China restricting silver to everybody because they're making delivery pizza men out of robots, which is creating a low supply of silver, but we have a demand for it. Our electric cars, our solar, our AI development all need silver. So China, even though they're not our friend, they're my friend because they're driving up my retirement account like crazy, man. So we have China dealing with the silver robots, and we have Trump obsessed with gold. Where the hell do you think you should put your retirement account? In stocks? Come on, give me a break. I have news for you. The little robot that's going to come to your door with your Chick-fil-A ain't going to be a robot made out of stocks. It's going to be a robot made out of silver. You understand that, right? That's where we're headed. My son told me, one of my boys told me, listen to this. He said, Dad, do you know now if somebody wants a date, like if some guy wants to date, wants to look for a date to go out, he can literally get an AI date to come to his door. Is that nuts or what? Wow, can you imagine? Hi, Mr. Michaels. My name is Sandra. I'm your date tonight. Well, hi, Sandra. Roll on in, darling. Roll on in. Nanu, nanu, Shazbot. How you doing? Crazy. But where do they make this stuff? 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You'll get somebody there. None of those people that answer that phone are anywhere near as good looking as I am, but they are knowledgeable. They will help you. Call them up, 888-406-6222. All right. One thing I want to mention, and then I'm going to grab a caller. There's a lot of gold companies out there. And some have been around a while. Some have been shut down. Most are being investigated because of their business practices. I love when someone calls me and says, Mr. Michaels, I was dealing with a gold company. They've been around 20 years. And then you go to the Better Business Bureau and you type that company in. When their profile comes up, you hit complaints. They got a ton of them of ripping people off. I never care how long someone's been in business. That means nothing to me because I'm logical. If you've been in business 20 years and you're ripping off seniors, why does that somehow make you a good company?

0: the facts. Some good, some bad. The what do they say? The good, the bad, and the ugly. That's what you're going to get. There's no way in hell anybody can invest in physical gold and silver without the facts. I'm not here to be liked. I'm here to educate you. And one thing about me you're going to find, I'm not going to sugarcoat anything. You call me to move the account, you're going to get the good, the bad, and the ugly. Because when you go into this, you have to have your eyes open. And one more thing I want to address today, and then I'm going to grab a caller. If you are married and you want to move your retirement account into physical gold and silver, and you want me to help you, and you want me to educate you, I would like to do it with your spouse on the phone, please. I want you both on the call. The reason being is you may think of questions, and they may have different questions. Not only that, your spouse is probably, unless you hate them, your beneficiary to your account. So don't you think they need to know what happens if you move to gold and silver and you die? What happens to them? They need to know that. That makes sense, doesn't it? So when you get me, let's get your spouse on the line. Let's get their questions answered. You need to make this togetherness, husband and wife. This decision needs to be both of you because you're both affected. Okay? So you can go to kennysgoldquiz.com to do that or call 888-406-6222. And that's Golden Crest Metals. Give them a call. Best in the business by far. Great morals, great ethics, phenomenal business practices. All right, I got to go to the phones. I got a gentleman holding who seems to be very patient. I think he's from Summerlin. I think that's, isn't that Las Vegas? I think so. Yeah, I love Summerlin. It's beautiful. All right, we're going to go to Wilson in Summerlin, and I believe Summerlin is in a suburb of Las Vegas. Is that right, Wilson?
1: Yes, it is, Kenny. Thank you very much for taking my call. You know, you keep talking about how handsome you are, and you say the good, the bad, and the ugly. So now I just picture Clint Eastwood on this radio line answering these questions. So thank you very much for taking my call.
0: Yeah, not a problem, sir. Clint Eastwood has called me many times and has said, Mr. Michaels, I may be tougher than you, but you are phenomenally good looking. I said, thank you, Mr. Eastwood. But go ahead, sir. Go ahead.
1: So my question is, you know, my dad, he has a bunch of these like First Strike Silver Eagle coins, and they're from 2023. I don't know if this is one of those he bought them late night on QVC or if they actually have a value of silver. And so the two questions is, obviously you can't tell over the phone, but let's just say I wanted to convert them to gold. When you buy some sort of, and this is really the heart of the question is, when I buy metals through Golden Crest Metals, right, a gold, like, do I have the physical proof of that gold? Like, how does it, but not to say I don't trust that I have that value, but is there a way to even know how much I'm buying, like in a form of a coin or
0: of course, when you call Golden Crest Metals and you say, hey, I want to buy gold. So there's two ways to buy gold. You can either buy gold by moving a retirement account. It's still physical metals, even when you do that. Or you could say, hey, I got money in the bank and I want to send a check in. I want to buy gold. Yes. And then what happens is when your money comes in, the person handling your account will give you a tremendous education on all your gold and silver options. That'll probably be me. I'm a tremendous educator with this stuff. And then you'll know pricing. You'll know everything about every gold and silver product. You always hear me say on my show that product matters. Dude, if you don't think product matters, you're going to end up buying the wrong stuff. You're not going to get any growth. And then when you cash it in and make a profit down the road, Uncle Sam's going to crawl all over you with a colonoscopy. So I'm just telling you right now, product matters, okay? And you have no idea what most people, 90% of the people that tune into this show, I'll go higher, I'll go 95. 95% of the people that tune into this show are clueless as to what products. That's where I come in. I'm going to give you the good, the bad, and the ugly. And you're going to make the decision on what you're going to buy, not me.

0: just going to click the button. Okay, he wants to buy this. He wants to buy that. He wants to buy this, and we're going to ship it to you. That's how it works, pal. As far as converting your dad's silver into gold, well, you'd have to sell that silver, get the money for it, and then turn that money into a gold purchase. Now, where do you sell those metals to? Well, I don't know where your dad bought them from. So obviously, my best advice to you would be to find a local coin store in your area and sell them there. Now, keep in mind, they'll give you less for them because they're going to turn them over and make a profit. That's what they do. But if you're looking for quick cash, that's the quickest way to get it, when you buy it the way your dad bought it. Okay?
1: Okay, yeah. And then there are these like fancy kind of plastic encasings that have barcodes. And,
0: yeah, that's how they come, man. They come in a fancy, dude, they come in a fancy casing. You should see how fancy my IRA is with a dollar sign next to it because I'm in physical gold and silver. It's fancy. It's fancy.
1: Well, that's what I want with a bow tie, Kenny. So there you go. I want to be fancy like you and handsome, maybe as close as I can.
0: Yeah, if I'm handsome and fancy, I got it all, brother. And I got the Lord. So between those three things, life's good. Anyway,
1: there you go.
0: So, if you call Golden Crest Metals, now they're going to have a minimum cash purchase is $10,000. You can do more if you want. But you would just basically send in your check. When your check comes in, you'll get on the phone probably with me, and we'll go through the metals. You'll get a good education. We'll get them bought and get them shipped. That's how it works.
1: Okay. Let me see if I can get pretty close to that 10K with just these coins.
0: You got it. All right, buddy. Have a great day. Thanks for calling in.
1: Thanks, Kenny.
0: You're welcome. Bye-bye.
1: You too. Thanks, man.
0: All right. The number to get me live, 888-961-0222. I'm the good-looking Kenny Michaels. Welcome to the show. So I talked a few minutes ago about companies struggling to contribute to retirement accounts. Ladies and gentlemen, it's getting worse. It's getting worse. So if you are a proud owner, and you shouldn't be proud, but if you're a proud owner of a retirement account through your employer, don't be shocked if you get a memo or a company email that says we're no longer contributing. It's happening more and more. Some very large tech firms are starting to do that, which means it takes longer for your account to grow. So what do? Well, take advantage of the fact that our president is obsessed with gold. Just move it to gold. Golden Crest Metals will do it. Just call them, 888-406-6222. That's their number. They're there right now. No matter who answers that phone, they'll help you. They'll get your information. If you want me to help you directly, just go to kennysgoldquiz.com. There's two questions on there. Answer the two questions. Comes to my email, and we're good to go. All right? Ladies and gentlemen, thank you for tuning into the show. I'm Kenny Michaels. This is Striking Gold. Again, call Golden Crest, 888-406-6222, or go to kennysgoldquiz.com. I will see you next week. Ladies and gentlemen, God bless. Bye-bye.

0: This show is for informational purposes only and should not be considered investment advice or a recommendation of any specific investment strategy. 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